0: from one generation to the next. Sometimes it's also quite literally a family affair. From the Marcellus family to the Batistes, the Claytons to the Adderleys, the Heath brothers, jazz has been shaped by dynasties for generations. One of those patriarchies was led by the great drummer Roy Haynes. Roy was one of my personal heroes, who played on more than 400 recording sessions and played with Charlie Parker, John Coltrane, Sarah Vaughan.
1: Roy Haynes.
0: You get the picture. I was lucky enough to play and record with him a lot, including his 2003 album, Love Letters. But the Haynes legacy continues to live on today, not only from his indelible recordings, but also through his grandson, another drumming force of nature, Marcus Gilmore.

Marcus's own career has shaped the sound of jazz as we hear it today. He came on the scene, drums blazing, as a teenager. He started playing with saxophonist Steve Coleman at just 16. By 19, he was a foundational player in pianist Vijay Iyer's band. From there, Marcus became a core rhythmic figure on some of Chick Corea's later recordings. And with so many of today's finest modern players like saxophonist Chris Potter and trumpeter Ambrose Akinmusire. His percussion stamp is on some truly unique musical statements, including this Taylor McFerrin track featuring pianist Robert Glasper and bassist Thundercat. Now, Marcus steps out with his own debut recording as a band leader, Journey to the New, live at the Village Vanguard. In this episode, I sit down with my man Marcus to talk about life, this recording, and what he's been up to. Stick with us.

0: Brother Marcus, it is great to see you, my friend.
1: It's great to see you, always.
0: Finally getting to talk to Marcus, well, it feels like talking to an old family member more than an interview. See, I've known Marcus since he was just a kid. I consciously look at you and be like, he is not 9 years old anymore.
1: You got to keep telling yourself that.
0: That is a grown-ass man. To begin the interview, I had to ask him what it's like carrying that family name and whether he ever feels the weight of it. And it's not just his grandfather. His uncle is a celebrated cornetist too, Graham Haynes. Is there any pressure on you? Because like, we know how it is, you know, like everyone who knew you as a kid is to, you know, oh yeah, it's Roy Haynes' grandson. Yeah, Roy Haynes, Roy Haynes, Roy Haynes, Roy Haynes, Roy Haynes. And I'm sure you can't get away from it. Right. Not that you maybe want to, but like, is there any pressure? Like, what's it like to be the baddest young cat on the scene whose grandfather happens to be one of the baddest cats of all time?
1: I mean, you know, fortunately for me, I never got the pressure from him. And that's all that really matters. Really. Anything outside of that, that's for people to talk about amongst themselves. I have nothing to do with that, really. So, that's not my problem. That's not my problem.
0: Marcus soaked up a lot of his drum influence from his grandfather and beyond.
1: On one hand, you know, I was checking out, obviously, my grandfather and Elvin and Max, you know, Tony Williams, all that stuff, Milford Graves. On another hand, my father was born in the 50s, and so coming up, a lot of his favorite musicians were people like Billy Cobham. Mm-hmm. And, you know, like, yeah. Fusion, all that stuff.
0: You can really hear that fusion influence in Marcus's music, especially on his new record, Journey to the New. Let's spend some time with it. Here's Voltaire, featuring Morgan Guerin on iwi, David Varelas on piano, Emmanuel Michael on guitar, Rashawn Carter on acoustic bass, and Bernice Travis on electric bass.

0: That was drummer Marcus Gilmore and his group with Voltaire, recorded live at the Village Vanguard. Marcus has truly shaped the sound of his own, and he's been putting in the work to make himself sound that way since he was a kid. It's just been so wonderful to watch your evolution through the years, man. You know, we go back a long way. It's one of the most beautiful things to see young drummers coming on the scene who are in their late teens, early 20s, and they're like, Marcus Gilmore is the cat. You got a whole generation of young drummers out there emulating you. How does that make you feel, man?
1: You know, that's cool. It's cool. You know, just doing what I feel like I'm supposed to be doing. And, you know, it's good that people can receive it and get inspired by it. That's always a beautiful thing.
0: His creativity really sets him apart. The inventiveness, the intention behind his playing. So I asked him about his work ethic, what musicians call shedding.
1: I don't have a choice. In these days, there have been different periods of my life where I was shed more in different kinds of ways. Like when I was younger, I had more time. I just had more time to shed specific kind of things. Now it's harder to carve the space out to get at the kit and shed. Right. But the reality is the creativity in me is always way beyond what I feel like I'm able to materialize or what I'm able to like manifest. So I feel like at my best, I'm like creatively in terms of what I'm able to be successful with what I'm actually hearing, I'm like only like 50%, because I hear so much more. But it's just like, I just, you know, I just gotta be okay with what I got.
0: You mean you hear more than
1: I hear so much more. I hear so much more.
0: Let's hear a little bit of what Marcus is hearing. This is Interlude 1.

That was drummer Marcus Gilmore and his group with Interlude 1, recorded live from the Village Vanguard in 2024. When we come back, Marcus and I talk about that hallowed stage and play a little game I think you'll enjoy. I'm Christian McBride.

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5: Welcome back to Jazz Night in America. I'm Christian McBride. Ah, yes, the Village Vanguard, where every jazz musician worth their salt aims to play. On the walls of this historic nightclub in New York's Greenwich Village are pictures of all the legends who have played and recorded there. John Coltrane made live at the Village Vanguard. So did Bill Evans, Sunday at the Village Vanguard. Also, those infamous Sonny Rollins sessions where he kept changing the rhythm section. Recording at the Vanguard is not only one of the highest achievements for a jazz artist, but it's almost kind of like a rite of passage. I know from experience, that basement is one of the most special places to make music anywhere in the world. And now, drummer Marcus Gilmore becomes part of that lineage. Congratulations on your new recording, Journey to the New, recorded live at the Village Vanguard.
6: Thank you so much.
5: Tell me about that.
6: I've been performing at the Vanguard for some time now with other people, but first time I went in there as a leader actually was in 2022. And it was a last minute thing, actually. Something happened. George Cable was supposed to be there, and he couldn't make it last minute, so they asked me to throw something together. Luckily, I was able to get, you know, a couple people that I'm used to working with, which is a core trio of the ensemble that you hear on the record, which is basically David Bareilles and Rashawn Carter. You know, that was my first time really getting to play at the Vanguard as a leader, but also just six straight nights with, yes, to really work on different music and use that time and space to experiment and stuff.
5: Marcus's first appearance at the Vanguard was such a success, they kept calling him back. For each booking, his sound grew and his band evolved, adding some new members along the way, like multi-instrumentalist Morgan Guerin and guitarist Emmanuel Michael. Let's hear them in action on this record. Here's Cape Stride.

0: That was Marcus Gilmore's Cape Stride, featuring the drummer with Morgan Guerin on iwi, David Varelas on piano, Emmanuel Michael on guitar, and Rashawn Carter on double bass, from his album Journey to the New, recorded live at the Village Vanguard. Since Marcus has now added his own chapter to the Vanguard's history, I hit him with a few rapid-fire questions about that legendary club. Okay, here we go. Number one, most surreal moment you've ever had on that stage?
1: Probably sitting in on my grandfather's drums with his group.
0: Woo! There you go.
1: Let me tell you something. Because you know him, yeah, right? Yeah. It was one of the moments where he was like really going in, like pretty hard. Like he was going in. And then at some point, I was sitting on the couch. He turned around. He was like, get up here. I was like,
0: wow.
1: I was like, me? He was like, you? I was like, now after you done played all the drums, you want me to get up here? I was like, okay, I can't say no.
0: No.
1: I can't do that.
0: Okay, best meal within 3 blocks of the Vanguard.
1: It depends. Like for time, if you're in a time crunch in between sets, for a quick meal that has good protein and has some veggies and stuff, I will go to Taco Mahal because it's good in the crunch. Like
0: right,
1: you can get
0: right.
1: it and get make it in time for the next set.
0: Right, you know? Right, right.
1: Get you some lamb protein or salmon or something. Like if you eat meat or fish, you know, you have options. So,
0: all right, here's the last one. First Live at the Vanguard album you remember hearing?
1: Ooh, I would say it must have been one of the Train ones.
0: Right.
1: Because that's like the main one that I still go back to.
0: Yeah.
1: Every now and then I still come back to it at some point. And there's so many days, right?
0: Yes.
1: But before I actually heard the Live at the Vanguard series of Train, I probably just heard that one song that was at the end of the Live at Newport, 63.
0: Oh.
1: They put one of the songs of Grandpa's from the Vanguard at the end. The version that I had on CD, it had one of the songs that he sat in on. Somehow Elvin didn't make, you know, the story.
0: Right.
1: One of those songs, I think Chasing the Train might have been what it was called.
0: Right.

Ooh, that Train performance with Roy Haynes on drums never gets old. But let's bring it back to Marcus live at the Vanguard. Here's interlude 2.

That was drummer Marcus Gilmore and his group with Interlude 2 from his record Journey to the New, live at the Village Vanguard. When Jazz Night in America returns, more music and more conversation with Marcus. I'm Christian McBride.

0: 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This is NPR.
1: You're listening to Jazz Night in America. I'm Christian McBride. Marcus Gilmore's new album titled Journey to the New seems appropriately named. As long as I've known him, he never stops exploring, shedding, and seeking the new. What are you looking the most forward to coming up? I mean, like, do you see yourself spending more time as a band leader or just kind of going with the flow and doing whatever cool projects come across your radar? Or,
2: well, this year I'm doing a lot with Journey to the New, but I do have other things that I've been working on, and I'm still writing a lot of music. I would like to do some more orchestral stuff. I showcased my first orchestral piece that was commissioned right before the pandemic in 2020 in Cape Town, actually, with some members of the Cape Town Philharmonic.
1: What? Say what? What's the piece called?
2: It's called Pulse.

0: Yeah, so it's called Pulse. I do intend to write more orchestral music and maybe perform that piece some more too.
1: So did you have any previous experience in writing for ensembles at large?
0: No, but I just played in them through my studies and performing in orchestral ensembles as a percussionist.
1: Right.
0: And then eventually doing a lot of stuff playing drums with artists that were performing with orchestras, like with Chick.
1: Marcus is referring to the late great piano master Chick Corea. They recorded The Continents together, a sweeping project that blends jazz with orchestral classical ideas.
0: That's the first tour I ever did with him. Yeah.
1: Wow.
0: Back in 2006. And we recorded it later, I think in 2011. I did some gigs with a lot of other people, actually. It kind of kept happening where they were like, I'm going to do something for orchestra. I want Marcus to play drums.
1: Right.
0: Because, you know, you got to be real sensitive. And, yeah. You know, it's just a different world playing with all the strings.
1: Well, man, you got all of that, man. You one of the musicians I think of as a full circle.
0: Oh, thank you.
1: You know, there's not a lot you couldn't trust you to do 100% in any style, in any so-called genre, or any vibe. Marcus Gilmore, you're a Swiss Army knife.
0: Thank you. Appreciate that. Thank you so much.
1: Marcus Gilmore, the drummer who can do anything. We'll wrap by taking that journey to the new with the title track from Marcus's debut album. Here's Journey to the New.

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That was Marcus Gilmore's Journey to the New, recorded live at the Village Vanguard. Featuring the drummer with Morgan Guerin on iwi, David Varelas on piano, Emmanuel Michael on guitar, Rashawn Carter on acoustic bass, and Bernice Travis on electric bass.

Jazz Night in America is a production of WBGO Studios and NPR Music. This episode was written and produced by Sarah Gilletti with Trevor Smith. Consulting senior producer Simon Rentner. Mastering by Ron Scalzo. Executive producer Stephen A. Williams. Saraya Muhammad is the executive producer at NPR Music. I'm Christian McBride.

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0: Live from NPR News in Washington, I'm Dan Ronan. President Trump announced a $700 million federal investment in coal Thursday. The Mountain West Bureau reporter Hannah Merzbach reports.
1: U.S. coal production has declined by more than half in the past two decades. Now, Trump says he'll extend the life of 13 coal plants nationwide, plus open two new ones, restart another, and open a terminal in Oakland, California. That could export coal from western states such as Wyoming, whose Governor Mark Gordon says that'll help access the Asian market.
2: So to be able to open that Oakland port is absolutely essential for the lifeblood of our state and for our coal mines.
1: Supporters say Trump's latest coal investment will help keep electricity prices down, while the Environmental Defense Fund says it'll do the opposite and increase pollution. It comes as the administration blocks further development of wind and solar. For NPR News, I'm Hannah Merzbach in Jackson, Wyoming.
0: The Senate has failed to pass a Republican-backed vote

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0: Live from NPR News in Washington, I'm Dan Ronan. President Trump announced his latest major project in Washington, D.C. He says he wants to construct a promenade that connects the Lincoln Memorial to the nearby Potomac River. At a White House event Thursday with the president, Interior Secretary Doug Burnham claimed the proposed promenade would be part of the original plan for the National Mall.
1: People come from around the world. They don't know that 100 yards away is the beautiful Potomac River, which was part of the original plan. And now they'd be able to walk around the Lincoln Memorial, walk on a pedestrian bridge over the first highway, walk over the next one, and right down the water.
0: During the White House event, the president again touted his proposed 250-foot arch behind the Lincoln Memorial overlooking the entrance to Arlington National Cemetery. The arch has drawn lawsuits and criticism from the public. Election officials are still counting the ballots in California after this week's primary election. But as NPR's Miles Parks reports, President Trump sought to cast doubt on the process.
2: All of California's 23 million registered voters are allowed to vote by mail. And election officials can receive mail ballots up to a week after Election Day, as long as the ballots were postmarked by Tuesday. That means votes for the primary race are still rolling in, which also means finalizing a winner can take a while. It's been the case in the state for years. But President Trump still posted online that he thinks the counting delay is evidence of fraud. California is home to a handful of competitive House races this November. And if any of those elections go the Democrats' way, experts expect the president to use similar tactics to

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But donating it to WAER couldn't be easier. 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

0: Senators try to use an immigration spending bill that President Trump wants to block spending Trump also wanted. Many lawmakers would like to prevent the president from reviving an agreement with himself to send taxpayer dollars to people he says are wronged by the government. So what's the solution? On the next Morning Edition from NPR News.
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0: Live from NPR News in Washington, I'm Dan Ronan. Senators Thursday were working towards passage of a bill that would fund President Trump's immigration enforcement agencies. The bill would fund agencies in the Department of Homeland Security, including Immigration and Customs Enforcement and the Border Patrol. Ohio Republican Senator Bernie Moreno spoke in favor of the bill, saying it would take illegal immigrants he claims are criminals off the streets.
1: The names are endless. What we're here to do is fund ICE and Border Patrol to make certain that not another American citizen dies at the hands of an illegal.
0: Republicans are still facing a long list of amendments proposed by Democrats before the bill can advance. The Lebanese militant militia group Hezbollah is rejecting a proposed ceasefire between Israel and Lebanon, insisting Israel withdraw its forces first. NPR's Jane Arraf reports.
2: The leader of the Iran-backed group, which was not part of the talks, said in a statement that negotiations between Lebanon and Israel were, quote, absurd, humiliating, and insulting. The two countries agreed Wednesday in Washington to a ceasefire that stipulated that Hezbollah, but not Israel, stop attacks. The agreement also called for a demilitarized zone in parts of southern Lebanon, now occupied by Israeli forces. Hezbollah leader Naim Qassem said the demand for its fighters to leave southern Lebanon while under attack would mean, quote, surrender, defeat, and achieving the enemy's goals. Jane Arraf, NPR News, Beirut.
0: A majority of Americans use artificial intelligence to research what they're curious about, according to a Quinnipiac poll. But the Bank of America Institute found only 3% of American households in February paid to use AI. NPR's Stephen Bisaha has more on the story on advanced AI and how it could require users to subscribe.
3: Subscribing to AI platforms like ChatGPT gets you more advanced features and fewer restrictions. But OpenAI's head of ChatGPT, Nick Turley, plans for there always to be a free version.
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1: Senators try to use an immigration spending bill that President Trump wants to block spending Trump also wanted. Many lawmakers would like to prevent the president from reviving an agreement with himself to send taxpayer dollars to people he says are wronged by the government. So what's the solution? On the next Morning Edition from NPR News.
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0: Hi, this is Tracy Carl, Director of Development. 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

The Levin brothers, Tony and Pete Levin, bass and piano duo, along with Eric Lawrence on sax, doing the song Mysterioso from the Levin brothers. Chuck Levin's here, going to go now to Dave Brubeck and his version of Lover.

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0: Good morning. Senators voted all night on immigration funding. They have yet to pass it and also failed to block President Trump's fund to pay people who claim the government targeted them. It's Morning Edition from NPR News. Many companies in the United States have collected and shared employee data with the federal government. I'm Steve Inskeep.
1: And I'm Michelle Martin. Its goal is to prevent work

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1: 24/7 renewables. I'm Randy Simon, and this is Earthwise, a look at our changing environment. Renewable energy sources, in particular solar and wind, are growing by leaps and bounds around the world, in great part because the price for them has been plummeting over the years. This has made renewables the lowest cost source of electricity in many places. The biggest downside to both solar and wind power is that they are intermittent. The sun only shines during the day, and the wind doesn't always blow. As a result, solar and wind power generally have to be supplemented by other generation sources, such as gas-fired generators. But in a number of places, this situation is changing. A recent report finds that grouping wind, solar, and batteries together in appropriate locations can be more affordable than building fossil fuel power plants and can result in what is known as firm power, that is, electricity 24 hours a day. The idea is to load up some of the sunniest and windiest places on Earth with enough solar panels, wind turbines, and batteries to yield the ability to continuously generate electricity more cheaply than anything that has to burn fuel to do it. A giant facility in India is coming online to do just that. China is building multiple systems on the Tibetan Plateau, where dry, cool, sunny weather is ideal for solar production, and windy mountain ridges are great for wind turbines. Falling prices on solar panels and on lithium-ion batteries have led to generation at half the price per megawatt hour that gas-fired plants can offer, at least outside of the U.S., because our higher costs are grandfathered in various ways. In the right locations, these systems can pump out enormous amounts of energy around the clock without consuming an ounce of fuel. Earthwise is a production of WAMC. 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
0: 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I'm Steve Inskeep.
3: I'm Michelle Martin.
4: And I'm A. Martinez. It seems like fewer and fewer things unite us anymore. But I got a quick story about that. So growing up, I was very close with my uncle, very conservative guy, originally from Ecuador, a U.S. Marine, very religious. I was also very close with my stepfather, his polar opposite in so many ways. My stepfather had long blonde hair, green eyes, a Southern California pot-smoking, sandal-wearing, tree-hugging hippie. But even they were able to bond, and they bonded over the music of Earth, Wind, and Fire. Since the 1970s, few bands have crossed as many divides as Earth, Wind, and Fire. All sorts of people love them. The big horns, the theatrical stage show, the funk, the ballads, you name it, everything. Debuting Sunday, an HBO documentary directed by Questlove shares a few lesser-known aspects of their story. Actually, it's a heck of a title, too. Earth, Wind, and Fire, to be celestial versus That's the Weight of the World.
5: The funk was the funk, but the chords were jazz, classical. Meanwhile, it's sitting on this tribal African beat.
6: It was really ahead of its time.
5: I think it took a moment for everyone to go, what the heck? What is this?
4: Those were the voices of Lionel Richie and her, both big Earth, Wind, and Fire fans. The band was created by the late Maurice White, a former jazz drummer. Now, early on, he laid out three principles the band would follow. One, write music for a universal audience. Two, evolve consciousness through music. And three, change the world.
7: His vision was spot on, musically, culturally. You know, he was right on time.
4: That's bass player Verdeen White, Maurice's brother.
8: Say little people, try to put
4: At first, the band focused on building up its black audience. But in April of 1974, they played a music festival called California Jam. Now, the lineup included these acts. Get this. Black Sabbath, The Eagles, Deep Purple, Emerson, Lake and Palmer, Seals and Croft, and Earth, Wind and Fire. Or as Maurice White says in the documentary,
3: sometimes you have to go against the grain, do things that everybody else wouldn't do. We dare it, you know, we were daring, you know.
4: Around 250,000 people were in the crowd that day, most of them white. For Dean White and drummer Ralph Johnson, remember that performance as a pivotal moment for the band.
8: We were thoroughly embraced. I mean, they loved what we did. And we were so different, they had to take a moment to just kind of figure out what the heck we were doing.
9: Right. But,
8: and we were definitely dressed very differently.
9: Yeah, we were. We had fur on and it was hot out there, too.
8: It was a whole thing going on with us, you know, and it just kind of went on from there.
4: And that led to their next album, That's the Way of the World, which cemented them as one of the biggest bands in the country.

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0: Hi, this is Joy Rafferty, owner of California Closets of Syracuse. 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I feel that WAER's audience is the perfect fit for us. They're intelligent and loyal, exactly the kind of people we look to reach. And when people call us, they make a point to tell us they heard about California Closets on WAER.
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1: Proposal to create an anti-weaponization fund to pay out supporters who claim they've been wronged by the government. The fund drew bipartisan criticism, but all amendments to block the fund were defeated. A handful of Republicans joined Senate Democrats in voting to prevent construction of President Trump's ballroom, and the package now heads to the House, which could take it up as early as Monday. Barbara Sprunt, NPR News, The Capitol.
2: President Trump has announced a $700 million investment in coal, the Mountain West News Bureau's Hannah Mersbach reports.
3: U.S. coal production has declined by more than half in the past two decades. Now, Trump says he'll extend the life of 13 coal plants nationwide, plus open two new ones, restart another, and open a terminal in Oakland, California. That could export coal from western states such as Wyoming, whose Governor Mark Gordon says that'll help access the Asian market.
4: So to be able to open that Oakland port is absolutely essential for the lifeblood of our state and for our coal mines.
3: Supporters say Trump's latest coal investment will help keep electricity prices down, while the Environmental Defense Fund says it'll do the opposite and increase pollution. It comes as the administration blocks further development of wind and solar. For NPR News, I'm Hannah Mersbach in Jackson, Wyoming.
2: Officials in Romania say a maritime drone has been found in one of its ports on the Black Sea. It was in the civil port. The Romanian Defense Ministry says the drone self-detonated. There were no injuries. It's not known who owns this drone. A week ago, a Russian drone crashed into an apartment building in eastern Romania, hurting two people. China's leader Xi Jinping will visit North Korea next week. NPR's Jennifer Pack reports from Shanghai.
5: Xi's visit comes after a parade of world leaders and diplomats visiting Beijing last month, including Iran, the U.S., Russia, and Pakistan. China is trying to project an image of a key global player who can engage with all sides. Same time, Beijing is keen to reassert its close ties with Pyongyang to counter Russia's influence. North Korea is under heavy economic sanctions because of its nuclear and missile development. China is North Korea's biggest trade partner, but in recent years, Pyongyang has been sending troops and munitions to fuel Russia's war in Ukraine in exchange for Russian oil, food, and potentially weapons technology. Jennifer Pack, NPR News, Shanghai.
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7: Good morning, I'm John Smith, 88.3 WAER News at 6:04 in Syracuse. We have partly cloudy conditions this morning at 63 degrees. Congress is debating another budget bill, and Senate Democrats were unable to kill a controversial $1.8 billion fund for President Trump to compensate his political allies. The so-called slush fund already faces legal obstacles, and the administration said it would abandon the plan. But Senator Kirsten Gillibrand says they can't be trusted.
8: They say one thing today and something else tomorrow. The war in Iran's over. The war in Iran's nearly done. The war in Iran's going great. The war in Iran, we need more time. Like, they don't actually tell you the truth. So when they say there is no fund, I do not have any reason to believe that there is no fund.
7: The Senate may also consider Trump's nominee for Director of National Intelligence, Bill Pulte. Gillibrand says he has no experience with national security.
8: President Trump's trying to get around Congress by calling him the acting director. He will not be served. We want our president to have real-time intelligence information to share with the president to help in his decision-making. This person has no qualifications to do that. It is a big mistake.
7: Even key Senate Republicans are expressing grave concerns about Pulte's nomination. The move comes as the U.S. is embroiled in a war with Iran, Russia's war on Ukraine, and China's growing clout on the global stage. Efforts aimed at lowering ticket prices for concerts or sporting events appear to have stalled again in Albany. Lawmakers had sought to the ban of the sale of tickets for more than face value and cap the percentage of fees that ticketers and resale platforms can charge. Speaker Carl

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1: Memorial to the Potomac River. It would be yet another on a list of building and renovation projects the president has undertaken around Washington, D.C. NPR's Danielle Kurtzleben has more.
2: Trump teased the latest plan from the Oval Office.
3: It's called the Promenade. Be the Promenade. They want to call it the Trump Promenade, but I don't know if I want to do that. But it's going to be beautiful. It's a beautiful project.
2: Interior Secretary Doug Burgum explained that the bridge would go over the roads that separate the Lincoln Memorial from the nearby river. Neither Trump nor Burgum said how much the project would cost or where the funding would come from. This year, Trump has also torn down the White House East Wing to build a ballroom that he has said will include a military complex underneath. He has also set in motion plans to build a massive arch across the river from the Lincoln Memorial. Danielle Kurtzleben, NPR News, The White House.
1: Kenya's president has defended his administration's decision to allow the U.S. to set up an Ebola quarantine facility in the East African nation. As Michael Koloki reports, deadly protests have erupted over this.
4: Speaking in South Africa, Kenya's President William Ruto described the decision by his government to allow the U.S. to set up the quarantine facility as, quote, the right thing. Last week, the White House had said that the U.S. was setting up a facility in Kenya where Americans who had been exposed to Ebola would be quarantined. A Kenyan court later temporarily suspended plans to set up the facility. Earlier this week, protests against the quarantine center were held in the Kenyan capital, Nairobi, and the town of Nanyuki, where two people were killed. Meanwhile, East Africa's regional economic bloc, the EAC, said that mobile Ebola testing medical labs had been deployed to some member nations, including Uganda and the Democratic Republic of Congo, which have both declared an outbreak of the disease. For NPR News, I'm Michael Kaluk in Nairobi.
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6: Good morning, I'm John Smith, 88.3 WAER News at 7:04 in Syracuse. We have partly cloudy conditions and 65 degrees. More than 170 Syracuse high school students signed letters of intent Thursday to earn their associate's degrees at Onondaga Community College while also earning their high school diplomas. The PTEC, or Pathways in Technology, early college high school program is tuition-free. Students are enrolled in courses ranging from electromechanical and mechanical technology to health sciences and computer information systems. Program alumnus William DeJesus teaches computer chip technology.
7: They're studying circuits, how they're built. They're actually in partnership with Micron. So they're actually learning semiconductor, clean room environments, and how to actually build electrical circuits and how conductors work.
6: A 2024 alumnus is interested in electrical engineering. Shanae Way works at DL Manufacturing in North Syracuse, which makes high-speed doors for refrigerated spaces to chill grocery store products.
8: Right now, I'm revising all their manuals for different products, and me and a couple other of my coworkers were developing new products for warehouse safety devices. I'm a very hands-on person, so anything where I could, you know, take my creativity and make something new, that would be my dream job.
6: Way says she is planning to further pursue dual science and engineering degrees at Syracuse University. An OCC spokesperson says many of the students choose to study at SU with plans to live and work in central New York after they graduate. Pennies are one step closer to being a thing of the past in New York. The New York Public News Network's John Campbell reports.
9: State lawmakers approved a bill to require businesses to round up or down to the nearest nickel. That's in response to the Treasury Department's decision to stop making pennies near the end of last year. The bill would only apply when customers pay cash, not with a credit card or a gift card or a check. It applies to the total after tax. Governor Hochul has until the end of the year to sign or veto the legislation. Her office says she'll review it. In Albany, I'm John Campbell for the New York Public News Network.

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1: And coming up on Morning Edition in about 15 minutes from now, the federal government has long gathered demographic data about American workers to root out discrimination on the job. However, the Trump administration wants to halt that practice. More on the potential impact of this shift in priorities. Also, today looks splendid to start off the weekend. Summer-like warmth, becoming breezy this afternoon, highs in the mid-80s, right now it's 66.
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4: 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I'm Steve Inskeep.
5: I'm Michelle Martin.
4: And I'm A. Martinez. It seems like fewer and fewer things unite us anymore. But I got a quick story about that. So growing up, I was very close with my uncle, very conservative guy, originally from Ecuador, a U.S. Marine, very religious. I was also very close with my stepfather, his polar opposite in so many ways. My stepfather had long blonde hair, green eyes, a Southern California pot-smoking, sandal-wearing, tree-hugging hippie. But even they were able to bond, and they bonded over the music of Earth, Wind, and Fire. Since the 1970s, few bands have crossed as many divides as Earth, Wind, and Fire. All sorts of people love them. The big horns, the theatrical stage show, the funk, the ballads, you name it, everything. Debuting Sunday, an HBO documentary directed by Questlove shares a few lesser-known aspects of their story. Actually, it's a heck of a title, too. Earth, Wind, and Fire, to be celestial versus That's the Weight of the World.
6: The funk was the funk, but the chords were jazz, classical. Meanwhile, it's sitting on this tribal African beat.
7: It was really ahead of its time.
6: I think it took a moment for everyone to go, what the heck? What is this?
4: Those are the voices of Lionel Richie and her, both big Earth, Wind, and Fire fans. The band was created by the late Maurice White, a former jazz drummer. Now, early on, he laid out three principles the band would follow. One, write music for a universal audience. Two, evolve consciousness through music. And three, change the world.
8: His vision was spot on, musically, culturally. You know, he was right on time.
4: That's bass player Verdeen White, Maurice's brother. At first, the band focused on building up its black audience. But in April of 1974, they played a music festival called California Jam. Now, the lineup included these acts. Get this. Black Sabbath, The Eagles, Deep Purple, Emerson, Lake & Palmer, Seals & Croft, and Earth, Wind & Fire. Or as Maurice White says in the documentary,
9: sometimes you have to go against the grain.
5: do things that everybody else wouldn't do. We dare it, you know, we were daring, you know.
4: Around 250,000 people were in the crowd that day, most of them white. For Dean White and drummer Ralph Johnson, remember that performance as a pivotal moment for the band.
9: We were thoroughly embraced. I mean, they loved what we did. And we were so different, they had to take a moment to just kind of figure out what the heck we were doing.
10: Right.
9: And we were definitely dressed very differently.
10: Yeah, we had fur on and it was hot out there, too.
9: It was a whole thing going on with us, you know, and it just kind of went on from there.
4: And that led to their next album, That's the Way of the World, which cemented them as one of the biggest bands in the country.

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5: 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And in about 9 minutes, a new NPR Ipsos poll of teachers found many are using AI to save time, but a majority of teachers are worried about AI's impact on students' critical thinking. And a bit later, a black teen faces first-degree murder charges in a highly anticipated trial following the killing of a white teenager at a Frisco, Texas track meet last year.
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11: And I'm Michelle Martin. 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In the U.S., tax loopholes come and go. Our Planet Money podcast wanted to look into the life cycle of one of those loopholes and teamed up with the tax reporting nonprofit Tax Notes to do that. Here's Nick Fountain from Planet Money and Lauren Riccio from Tax Notes.
12: Tax loopholes come in many forms. Some Congress writes into the tax code on purpose. Others, including the one we picked to tell the story of, are closer to mistakes. This loophole begins with an obscure tax treaty from 2008 between the Mediterranean nation of Malta and the U.S., says Andrew Gradman.
13: Andrew is a tax lawyer, and he's looked into the Malta loophole.
14: And boy, treaties are complicated.
12: He says the gist is Malta's tax law treats retirement accounts very well. And this treaty, maybe, if you squinted, conferred those benefits to Americans. Some enterprising tax professionals started advising their wealthy clients that they could stash appreciated assets like Google stock into Maltese retirement accounts. And then, starting when they turned 50, start taking them out entirely tax-free. If it worked, it would be a pretty sweet deal, and it would avoid a lot of U.S. taxes.
14: A tax loophole is a wasting asset. If you really believe that this was a mistake that was made, then you know it has a limited life.
12: Huh.
14: And so you have to figure out, how do I squeeze the juice out of it as much as possible?
12: It's hard to know exactly how many people took advantage, but Lauren, y'all at Tax Notes have some pretty good sourcing in the industry.
13: Yeah, my sources say hundreds of taxpayers use the loophole, and they estimate billions of dollars went into these accounts. One attorney told my colleague that his client had between $100 and $300 million stashed away in Malta.
12: But in 2021, teams at the IRS started looking into this, including lawyer Carolyn Schenck, asking,
15: what is the real purpose of this?
12: Why are Americans opening Maltese retirement accounts?
13: There's a technical term for this that holds up in tax court, the economic substance doctrine.
12: Like, is there a business reason a person or a company might need a Maltese account?
15: Does this make economic sense other than the purpose of doing a turn and burn on the asset and then sheltering the gain? It does not.
12: It did not. So Shank's team added it to the IRS's big yearly release of tax schemes to avoid.
13: In late 2021, the IRS and Maltese officials met and clarified something.
12: About the treaty, they said Americans can't put highly appreciated assets into these Maltese retirement accounts. In other words, knock it off.
15: It was awesome. I mean, the flash to bang is pretty fast, right? I mean, there was a very short period of time that transpired here. And then all of a sudden, we're standing here with our treaty partner right next to us, standing in a joint statement.
12: Loophole closed. And for the type of loophole that is kind of a mistake and oversight that gets taken advantage of, that is kind of the life cycle. Enterprising tax professionals find a flaw, pitch it to their clients, and wait until the IRS tells them, you're done. With Lauren Lurkio from Tax Notes, I'm Nick Fountain, NPR News.
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1: Heard, and he wrote on X that, quote, such particularly serious situations are the direct consequences of the war of aggression unleashed by Russia against Ukraine. EU Commission President Ursula von der Leyen echoed that, expressing solidarity with Romania and saying Europe urgently needs more anti-drone capabilities. For NPR News, I'm Terry Schultz in Brussels.
2: In the U.S., rising mortgage rates are dragging down the spring home buying season. According to the online real estate platform Redfin, new home listings are declining. NPR's Stephen Bisaha reports sellers are taking their homes off the market.
3: It was expected to be a strong home buying season. Average interest rates for a 30-year fixed mortgage dropped below 6% in February, the first time in 3.5 years. But the war against Iran increased the cost of borrowing, and this week the mortgage rate is about 6.5%. Real estate business Zillow says sales in May were below where they were a year ago, nearly 3%, and housing recovery is back on pause. Families choosing to stick with renting are seeing the benefits of an apartment construction boom. The retail data company Yardi Matrix reports the average advertised rent was virtually flat compared to a year earlier. Stephen Bisaha, NPR News.
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5: Good morning, I'm John Smith, 88.3 WAER News. At 8:04 in Syracuse, we have partly cloudy conditions this morning. It's 69 degrees. Congress is debating another budget bill, and Senate Democrats were unable to kill a controversial $1.8 billion fund for President Trump to compensate his political allies. The so-called slush fund already faces legal obstacles, and the administration said it would abandon the plan. But Senator Kirsten Gillibrand says they can't be trusted.
6: They say one thing today and something else tomorrow. The war in Iran's over. The war in Iran's nearly done. The war in Iran's going great. The war in Iran, we need more time. Like, they don't actually tell you the truth. So when they say there is no fund, I do not have any reason to believe that there is no fund.
5: The Senate may also consider Trump's nominee for Director of National Intelligence, Bill Pulte. Gillibrand says he has no experience with national security.
6: President Trump's trying to get around Congress by calling him the acting director. He will not be served. We want our president to have real-time intelligence information to share with the president to help in his decision-making. This person has no qualifications to do that. It is a big mistake.
5: Even key Senate Republicans are expressing grave concerns about Pulte's nomination. The move comes as the U.S. is embroiled in a war with Iran, Russia's war on Ukraine, and China's growing clout on the global stage. Efforts aimed at lowering ticket prices for concerts or sporting events appear to have stalled again in Albany. Lawmakers had sought to ban the sale of tickets for more than face value and cap the percentage of fees that ticketers at resale platforms can charge. Speaker Carl Hastie says it would be hard to squeeze in big changes before lawmakers leave Albany today. So instead, state lawmakers are poised to extend the state's current secondary ticket market regulations for one more year. Hudson Valley Democratic Senator James Skoufis says he understands but is disappointed.
7: What we're all trying to do here is level the playing field for the millions of really frustrated fans that exist in the state that can't access their favorite artists and sports teams.
5: Skoufis says he's hopeful negotiations can continue after the session so legislation can be passed early next year. Mostly sunny and warm today, becoming breezy by this afternoon, and high in the mid-80s. Mostly cloudy tonight, below around 67. Scattered showers and thunderstorms likely on Saturday. Some late-day storms could produce gusty winds and a high near 84. Cooler with showers likely Saturday nights, low around 61 and cooler with a slight chance of showers by Sunday with high near

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1: Police investigation for allegedly passing him secrets. Lauren Freyer, NPR News, London.
2: You're listening to NPR News from Washington. The Senate has passed a bill that spends $70 billion to fund federal immigration enforcement efforts. Democrats put up numerous amendments that were all blocked by Republicans. One amendment Republicans blocked was a proposal to stop a nearly $2 billion Justice Department fund. The money would pay people who claim they've been persecuted by the federal government. Soccer's governing body, FIFA, is announcing that vuvuzelas will be banned from the World Cup. NPR's William Jones reports.
3: The notorious vuvuzela made a name for itself at the 2010 World Cup in South Africa, sounding almost like a loud swarm of bees. They've since become a staple at some stadiums, to some's pleasure and to many's annoyance. FIFA have now confirmed that the plastic horns will be banned. Whistles, apart from the referees, of course, are also prohibited, as are reusable water bottles. There will also be serious repercussions for those, quote, streaking or revealing intimate body parts. And body paint, according to FIFA, does not constitute clothing. The tournament opener is Thursday, with Mexico taking on the country that put the vuvuzela on the map, South Africa. William Jones, NPR News.
2: The Stanley Cup final is now tied at one game apiece. In men's pro hockey, the Carolina Hurricanes came back from a two-goal deficit last night. They defeated the Vegas Golden Knights 4-3 in overtime. Tonight is Game 2 in the NBA Finals. The San Antonio Spurs will host the New York Knicks, who lead the series 1-0. This is NPR.
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5: I'm Scott Tong. President Trump called Israel's Prime Minister Netanyahu crazy in a call on the Iran war and pursuing peace. 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
8: I'm Todd Zwillick, and it's the 1A Friday News Roundup. Things haven't been going President Trump's way this week. He did get a win overnight on a $70 billion immigration bill. But how can you tell that things aren't going his way otherwise? By the things that more and more congressional Republicans are saying and how they're voting. In the GOP-controlled House, the scales on Iran have tipped. For the first time, four Republicans joined Democrats and passed a resolution blocking the president from continuing the war. And in the Senate, enough Republicans voted to block Trump's billion-dollar request for his ballroom. He cares about that a lot. He talks about it all the time. Meanwhile, enough Republicans are lining up against Trump's $1.8 billion fund to reward his supporters with taxpayer money that the DOJ has dropped the plan, at least for now. We're going to talk about all of that, plus primary results from across America, a new pick for acting director of national intelligence, who the president says will promote his false campaign about rigged elections. All that and a lot more. Arthur Delaney is here, senior reporter for HuffPost. Hi, Arthur.
9: Hi.
8: Wendy Benjaminson is here, Washington's senior editor for Bloomberg News. Hi, Wendy.
10: Hi, nice to be back.
8: And also in the studio, we got a full house today, Elena Schneider, national political reporter for Notice. Hi.
11: Good morning.
8: Everybody's around the table. It's my favorite kind of roundup. Remember, we want to hear from you. You can join us around the table, too. Email your questions and comments about this week's news to 1A@WAMU.org. The panel is here to answer your questions and let you join the conversation. All right, Wendy, let's start with Iran, which I just mentioned. The House has tried to pass this war powers resolution over and over and over. Democrats keep putting it on the floor. The number of Republicans

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1: No-fault divorce. The 19th Amendment, DEI. A growing right-wing movement believes our society's problems come from feminist advances of the past century. Next in our series, If You Can Keep It, Masculinism. And why it's gained traction in MAGA circles. What masculinism means for U.S. politics. Next time on 1A.
2: Thanks for listening to WAER. We're expecting mostly sunny and warm conditions today and becoming breezy this afternoon with a high near 85. Mostly cloudy tonight, a low around 67. Scattered showers and thunderstorms likely on Saturday. Some late day storms could produce gusty winds, a high near 84. Cooler with showers likely Saturday nights, a low around 61. A slight chance of showers Sunday, otherwise partly sunny with highs in the mid-70s for now.
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1: Territory. According to Ukrainian Parliament Commissioner for Human Rights Dmytro Lubinets, most of them had been held captive since 2022. He noted that among those released were a father and son who served in the same brigade and were captured only one day apart. Lubinets added that partners from the United States and the United Arab Emirates played a significant role in this exchange, as well as in previous exchanges. Hanna Polomarenko, NPR News, Kyiv.
2: NASA says it has ordered astronauts aboard the International Space Station to shelter in a capsule. NASA is investigating an oxygen leak from one of the station's compartments. NASA says it's working on a solution for repair. The Senate has passed a bill spending $70 billion to fund federal immigration enforcement efforts. Democrats put up numerous amendments that were all blocked by Republicans. One amendment Republicans blocked was a proposal to stop a nearly $2 billion Justice Department fund. It would pay people who claim they have been persecuted by the federal government. I'm Corva Coleman, NPR News in Washington.
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4: I have always believed real estate is about more than property. It's like a box of chocolates. It is about people and community. Supporting WAER feels very natural to me because it invests in students right here in CNY as they prepare for their futures. I recently met with a family who said they called only one agent because I support WAER. It reminded me that showing up for your community truly matters. I'm Judy Winslow with Hunt Real Estate.
5: I'm Todd Zwillick, and it's the international edition of the 1A News Roundup. We have a busy hour, a great panel. We have news on Iran, on Ukraine, on Greenland, and a lot more. Joining us from Tel Aviv on a reporting trip, Greg Myrie, national security correspondent at NPR. Hi, Greg.
6: Hi, Todd.
5: Great to have you. Nancy Youssef is here, staff writer at The Atlantic, covering national security and the Defense Department. Always great to see you, Nancy.
7: Always great to be here. Thank you.
5: And Josh Keating is at the table as well, senior correspondent at Vox, covering foreign policy and world news, with a focus on the future of international conflict. He's also the author of Invisible Countries, Journeys to the Edge of Nationhood. Josh, great to see you again.
8: Thanks for having me.
5: Well, the panel is here to answer your questions and our questions. What do you want to know about this week in international news? You can email us, 1A@WAMU.org, as always. All right, let's start with the war in Iran. Stalled talks again and new attacks. This week, Iran's Revolutionary Guard Corps launched strikes on Kuwait. Iran fired missiles and drones on U.S. bases in the region and on Kuwait's international airport. The attacks left one person dead. Also this week, the United States military says it disabled a ship headed to an Iranian port. And while the Iranian foreign minister Abbas Araghchi says no progress has been made in further negotiations, Secretary of State Marco Rubio had this to say when he was on Capitol Hill speaking to Senator Cory Booker in testimony.
9: Iran has no navy left. They've lost a substantial percentage of their defense industrial base. That Iran has lost a substantial percentage of their missile launchers. And their economy is far worse today, and I mean far worse today, than it was 6 to 9 months ago. And they are looking at hundreds of billions of dollars of reconstruction costs just to get to where they were 6 months
10: ago. Mr. Rubio, you keep telling us how we're winning this war. The president keeps saying,
9: well, the war's over.
10: Completely annihilated. The war is not over. And yet the American people see how we're losing at the pump, and with their costs?
5: Secretary of State Marco Rubio and Cory Booker on the Hill on Wednesday. So the negotiations on a framework for ending the war are stalled on some familiar issues, Josh Keating, including financial relief for Iran, commitments to restrict the nuclear program. Meanwhile, attacks on Kuwait and Bahrain this week, they have echoes of Iran's tactics earlier in the war, striking airports and infrastructure around the Gulf to put pressure on the United States and Israel. How do these strikes

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1: San Antonio's St. John Bosco, who's been coming to home games to cheer on the Spurs. Mota stresses they have not been praying for Spurs opponents to lose.
2: God loves all the teams, and God loves all the players, and so God doesn't love one team more than the other. But what we really pray for and hope for is that all the teams play to their best of their ability.
1: Mota says the sisters use sports to connect with the at-risk youths they serve. She says sports can teach young people teamwork, values, and morals if done right. I'm Brian Kirkpatrick in San Antonio.
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11: I'm Anthony Brooks in Boston. It's here and now. It took all night, but early this morning, the Senate approved a $70 billion bill to fund President Trump's immigration enforcement agenda. The mammoth spending bill would fund two Homeland Security agencies, ICE and Customs and Border Protection, through the end of Trump's term as president. The bill now heads to the House. John Sandwick served as acting director for ICE between 2013 and 2014. He's been critical of the administration's sweeping immigration deportation policies. He joins us now. John, welcome. Good to have you.
12: Thanks for having me.
11: So in the end, Republicans gave President Trump what he wanted, but not without some pushback from within his own party. And we'll get to that in a moment. But first, what's your takeaway from last night's marathon vote on this spending bill?
12: Well, this is a striking bill just in terms of the scope. I mean, this is going to provide truly record amounts of funding for immigration enforcement in a way that we've never seen in the United States. It's going to allow the administration to continue to build out this architecture of an immigration enforcement apparatus, just meaning the sheer number of ICE agents that will be now able to be hired, the sheer number of detention beds. Unlike anything we've ever seen in the U.S., historically, ICE has been funded to deport 300,000 to 400,000 people annually. This is going to be able to pump that up to well over a million. And most importantly, this infrastructure is going to last beyond the Trump administration. So we're going to, any future president that's elected and takes office in 29 is going to inherit this massive immigration enforcement apparatus that's going to continue to, you know, just increase the number of deportations this country executes on an annual basis.
11: Got it. So as we mentioned, you've been a critic of the administration's aggressive immigration tactics. It sounds like you're saying that with this kind of money pumped into the system, this is just going to allow these policies to continue almost on steroids, it sounds like you're saying.
12: Certainly the mass deportation policy. And I'll give credit here. I do think that under Secretary Mullen, we've seen a subtle shift in the tactics of how they're executing this mass deportation. A lot less of those confrontational tactics we saw in Minneapolis that resulted in those, you know, violent confrontations with protesters and ultimately led to the death of two American citizens. But certainly in terms of this idea of, hey, we want to deport, you know, increase and reprioritize immigration enforcement to levels where what you're going to see as a result of this is mass deportation of individuals without criminal histories. I think just in the near term, though, Anthony, if I may quickly, is what also strikes me about this is it really eliminates a lot of this congressional oversight that is built into the normal budgetary system. And what Congress did here is they've funded ICE through the Trump administration. So basically kind of compressing what would normally be 3 years of appropriations. And I can't emphasize enough is when you're at ICE, when you're working there at ICE, that need to go up every year and submit a budget request and justify that budget request influences how you operate as an agency and gives Congress tremendous power. I mean, when they pass these budgets, they typically put a lot of requirements in that restrict how you can spend this money. And so one other thing that strikes me, again, is something we've seen consistently through the Trump administration, and that's really an erosion of that congressional power

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8: From NPR and WBUR, I'm Scott Tong in Washington, D.C.
9: I'm Anthony Brooks in Boston. It's Here and Now. As the sun was coming up this morning, the Senate passed a major budget bill to fund all of President Trump's immigration enforcement efforts for the rest of his term. And that controversial fund that would compensate Trump supporters, perhaps even convicted of January 6th rioting, there's nothing in the budget bill to actually kill it, even though many Republicans are against it.
8: Meanwhile, Democrats are grappling with their own political challenge, including new revelations about Maine Senate candidate Graham Plattner, whose campaign has been beset by scandal, including new allegations of some women he dated. Okay, on to our Friday politics roundtable. Anthony, we're joined by David Weigel, politics reporter from Semaphore, who is in Maine today. David, welcome to you.
10: Oh, it's good to be here. Thank you.
8: Good to have you. We'll also be joined by Sabrina Rodriguez, politics reporter for The Wall Street Journal. David, let me ask about, start with Graham Plattner. This week began with reporting that the Democratic candidate in recent years had been sexting with women who were not his wife. Then last night, the New York Times reports three women he dated described toxic relationships. One of those women said Plattner knew years ago that a tattoo on his chest was a Nazi symbol. He later claimed not to know. We'll note the woman is a Republican activist. What does all this mean for his candidacy?
11: Well, it's a good question in Maine right now because the primary is coming up. Janet Mills, the governor who is running for Senate and pulled out when she was leading, when she was trailing Plattner by 20, 30 points in polls, has reiterated she's still on the ballot. And I talked to another Democrat who's a little bit less known who's still on the ballot. There is an effort to just maximize the vote for candidates who are not Plattner and possibly convince him to quit the race. Not an official effort. There's nobody having a press conference saying we're doing that. It's just some quiet hope because, back up a couple steps, this is a very factional candidate. This is a progressive candidate who has not run for office before, who was recruited by progressive activists, by a progressive ad agency that's had a lot of success finding candidates with interesting working class jobs and biographies. And Plattner was a sensation. They got him launched in the New York Times and New Yorker with long profiles of his life and career. There is a sense among his supporters in Maine and elsewhere that he's only getting these attacks because he's a progressive candidate. And that has caused, now obviously the candidates who are committed to a race want to dig in anyway. His supporters have dug in on the basis that it seems fishy to them that his character is being attacked from so many angles right now. To other Democrats, the ones I was mentioning, there's a worry. There was a worry in the summer of 2024 that the party is going to do worse if it's committed to a flawed candidate.
9: So let's hear from Graham Plattner. He went on MS Now last night to defend himself against allegations that he had abused at least one former girlfriend. Here's what he said.
12: Anything alleging physicality, anything alleging that I knew what my tattoo was, these are the statements of someone who's politically motivated.
9: And I understand, Sabrina Rodriguez with The Wall Street Journal, we've got you with us now. Welcome. Good to have you. Love to hear your take on this brouhaha around Graham Plattner, what it means for Democrats who badly want to win Maine and defeat Susan Collins.
13: Yeah, thanks for having me. I mean, this has been a headache for Democrats, no question. This is not a conversation that the party wants to be having right now. That's sort of the bottom line here for them. You know, they want to be able to smooth sail to win a House majority in November to hopefully, you know, flip the Senate as well and have majorities in both chambers. And for them, having to continue

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2: Best-selling author Jesmyn Ward says she is terrible with directions. She finds it hard to orient herself in a place using the standard north, south, east, west compass points. She needs giant oak trees, country roads lined with flowers, and places she knew as a child. That speaks directly to her writing, where she takes that disorientation and pain and difficulty of contemporary life and turns them into portraits of home. From KERA in Dallas, this is Think. I'm Chris Boyd. In her new book, she tells painful stories to get to the solace on the other side. She feels living a carefree life isn't part of what defines her as a Black woman, nor does it define anyone living in contemporary America. That's her truth, and she finds comfort in it. She hopes you do, too. Her collection of essays is called On Witness and Respair, and she spoke with me about it at a live event at Interabang Books in Dallas recently. Let's listen to that conversation.
3: Jesmyn, welcome.
4: Good to be here.
3: One of the things that you write that you wished for as a child that you didn't get a lot of was solitude. Talk about why that was hard to come by.
4: That was hard to come by because for many years when I was younger, my nuclear family actually lived with my maternal grandmother. She had a four-bedroom house, and then she converted the dining room in that house into, like, a bedroom, and that is where my parents, that's where they lived. And then, but all of my aunts and uncles, all of her children, were still living in the house or in and out of the house. They would leave and then come back as necessary. So there was my grandmother and then her seven children, and then their grandchildren. So there were usually around like 14 of us living in the house, sometimes more than that. Not a lot of, there wasn't a lot of solitude.
3: What would you have done with that solitude if you'd had it?
4: Probably read more. I didn't come to reading early. You know, it's so sad. Even as an adult now, I sort of envy children who are precocious readers and who just out of nowhere, just their brains are wired to learn, to know how to read at 4 years old, 3 years old, 4 years old. Like, that's amazing to me. But I learned how to read in school, and learned how to read in first grade because I didn't know this until I was an adult either. But back in the 80s, in Mississippi, there was no kindergarten, which I, at the time...
3: So you just went straight into first grade?
4: I went straight into first grade. So I learned how to read in first grade, when I started, primary school. But I remember wanting to read so badly. And so once I learned, I immediately loved it. I immediately enjoyed it. And it was something that I spent a lot of time doing, even when I was sort of surrounded. I would just seek out these corners, or I would read in my bunk bed a lot, you know, just because I love stories so much.
3: It's so interesting that even as a kid, you were thinking about who was writing these books, and you thought about writers as being really magical. And I'm curious now, as a writer, what you've learned about the balance between the magic and the effort required.
4: That's a good question. I mean, I think when I was younger, I just assumed so many things about the creative process. I assumed that it happened whenever you were inspired, and I don't know, and that it was a type of sort of magic making. And unfortunately, I carried those ideas all the way into through my college career, and didn't really

0: learn that writing is, you know, it is a creative practice, right? That you have to, at least for me, that, you know, I had to become, I had to develop a sense of discipline, right? And commit, right, to writing a certain amount of time, 5 days a week, right? When I went to Michigan and studied for my MFA. And so since then, I mean, unless I'm going through a bad spot, which there have been a couple of difficult, you know, moments in my career, but I sustained that, you know, that schedule sort of, you know, throughout. So yeah, I had to learn that that is something that you practice and that you exercise and that you do. And if you do it consistently, you can actually write a book. Yeah, because I think when I was younger, I just thought, oh, these things just happen when you're, I don't know, when you're inspired. But no, it's an accumulation of time and devotion.
1: You write that your grandmother, Dorothy, the grandmother that you lived with for much of your childhood, was like the first storyteller in your life. Did she tell her stories like, sit down, Jesmyn, I want to tell you this? Or was it like she's doing nine things and she's talking about what her life was made up of?
0: Yeah, definitely doing nine things and then, you know, telling stories, right? I mean, it was part of, you know, she did it when we were shelling pecans on the porch. She did it when we were snapping, you know, snapping beans on the porch. She did it, you know, when she was, you know, cleaning greens and cooking, or when she was cooking red beans. She did, and she did it when the, so I have a huge extended family. Just when I count my grandmother's, my maternal grandmother's side of the family, there are over 200 of us. My family is humongous, right? And we, when my, especially when my grandmother was here, and especially when she was younger, right, we would meet, you know, all the time. We would just gather, and we didn't necessarily have to have a reason. And whenever we got together, right, there was always food, there was always music, there was always dancing, but there was always storytelling, too. I remember my grandmother sort of holding court, you know, whenever we would, you know, meet as a family. Yeah, and she would just tell stories. And she was so good at, like, imitating people's voices. She was like, very funny. And so she was good at, like, hitting a punchline at the end of a story. Something that I've been thinking about a lot lately about her storytelling is I've been thinking about the stories that she told me over and over again, right? And I've been trying to figure out why she would have told me those stories over and over again. I haven't found an answer yet. And I've also been thinking about like the earliest stories that she told me. I'm talking about when I was like, you know, 6 years old, right? And one of the earliest stories she told me was the story about her birth that I, you know, write about in the essay collection, right? And about her sister, you know, her twin, right? And her twin being stillborn, you know, and that's a pretty serious story to tell a six-year-old. But I don't know. I think, you know, maybe one of the reasons that was the earliest story that she told me, I don't know, is because she wanted me to remember it. She trusted that I could carry it, you know, like there's a certain amount of, a certain amount of trust in that and a certain amount of regard, I think.
1: She gave you the story. She
0: right.
1: didn't just tell you the story.
0: Right, right.
1: It seems like the twin thing is a theme that comes up throughout the book, right? Mm-hmm. There is, I mean, like, one baby who lives mm-hmm. and one who dies, the Mississippi of misery and poverty and the one of joy and extended family and cookouts. Your own sense of self in one of the essays as a black woman in America compared with the way a lot of America sees your worth. Did the thinking of a lot of things in that twin sense start with your grandmother?
0: No one's ever asked me that. But I think that, I don't know, I think that might be the case. I mean, if that's one of the earliest stories that I heard and that I learned and that I was given as a child, then it would probably shape my worldview and my understanding of, you know, how the world works. And I think also probably sort of reinforce this idea, you know, that my grandmother, that was the subtext in a lot of my grandmother's stories, which I also write about, right? Like this idea that you tell the whole story, right? You tell the good and you tell the bad, right? You know, you write about it all the complication, all the contradictions. So yeah, I think that, you know, maybe that first story, you know, maybe that taught me that. And maybe I didn't understand it at the time. But yeah, I think so.
1: You write about the summer of 2000. You had just finished up your master's degree work at Stanford. You went home to Mississippi. You were hoping to live there. And you were spending more time, again, with your brother, who was 19 at the time. But it occurred to you that he seemed older than you. What was that about?
0: It was because he knew more about the way the world works than I did at that time. You know, I think if you had told me that I was naive, I would have resisted that idea and probably would have taken offense. But I was, you know, and you know, at that point, you know, my brother was, I think, dealing with a very different reality than I was. You know, I had, through hard work and, you know, through my mother's hard work and also a lot of luck, you know, the route that I was going at that time was very traditional, right, route. Like, I graduated from high school, I went to college, you know, I was just on a very different path, whereas my brother probably had an undiagnosed learning disability, had always struggled in school, dropped out in the ninth grade, then attempted to go to job, like do a Job Corps program, was not able to complete that, then was attempting to sort of study for his GED and pass his GED exam, which he was still doing, you know, sort of at the time of his death. And at that point, I mean, he had been working in one form or another, right? Like, whether or not, you know, he had been doing, I guess, respectable, legitimate, you know, manual labor at the same time that he had been sort of dabbling in illegal employment, you know, for probably 4 years at the time of his death. So his lived experience, he was much more familiar, I think, with how limiting and oppressive the world could be to somebody like him and to someone like us. And I was definitely naive to that at the time.
2: 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We'll be back after a couple of minutes.

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1: Death Cab for Cutie frontman Ben Gibbard was working on the band's latest project while going through a divorce, but he says he didn't want to write from a place of anger.
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7: You're listening to Think. I'm Chris Boyd. My guest today is best-selling author Jesmyn Ward, winner of two National Book Awards for fiction, a MacArthur Genius Grant, and author of a new book of essays called On Witness and Respair. She and I spoke in front of a live audience at Interabang Books in Dallas. Let's return to that conversation.
8: Well, to go back to that twin perspective, for you, I mean, you're spending time in these fancy schools with, like, the cream of the crop students, of which you were one. So you're in that world, and you're fitting into that world, and then you go home and you fit into that world, too. Mm. It must have been strange to reconcile these things, to reconcile, like, you know, your brother is smart and hardworking, mm-hmm. and had he had the time, mm-hmm. he would have figured things out.
9: Right.
8: But he wasn't there yet.
9: Right.
8: And I would imagine some of the people you knew at college would not have understood.
9: Right. Right. Not at all. It was difficult because some of them, people who I was, like, very close to, right, had little understanding for my brother, for my sister, right, for, you know, I don't know, many of the people who I love, you know, from Mississippi. They just couldn't understand, I don't know, why they didn't, I don't know, they didn't make different choices. I don't know. And I think in the same way that I was sort of naive and blind to the way that, you know, being black and poor in Mississippi narrows your choices and narrows what is possible for you, I think that they also suffered from that same naivete. It's a word that I'm going to mispronounce because I've only ever read it.
8: We don't go around saying that word, right?
9: Right.
8: You know, you talk about, like choices and whether they actually exist for people in the moment. And I thought it was interesting when you wrote about in the essay about Hurricane Katrina. Mm. You explain something that maybe people, rich or poor, who don't live in hurricane zones are unaware of. Mm-hmm. Your family didn't evacuate because it's very expensive mm-hmm. to evacuate.
9: Right, right. Yeah, it's you know, I just said that... that just on my mother's side of the family, that there are over 200 of us, right? How do you evacuate 200 people? You know, how do you evacuate, you know, my even if my nuclear family was going to evacuate, right? My mom, my dad, and then, you know, me and my three siblings, right? How do you evacuate six people, right? That's, it's... it's difficult. It's complicated. You know, I don't even think that we had a car that would fit all six of us at one time. So, you know, and that's not even like addressing the fact of like, how far do you try? Like, where do you go? How far do you drive? What do you do for lodging once you get there? How long, depending on the size and the power of the hurricane, right? How long might you have to stay in this place if it's sort of devastated, you know, your home? I mean, if we had left, if we had evacuated for Katrina, which we didn't, but if we had evacuated for Katrina, I had friends who evacuated, and like the power didn't come back. We were out of power for at least a week. You know, no electricity. And where I'm at, that also, because we live out in the county, right? And so that means if you don't have power, you don't have water, right? So we were without power and water for an entire week, right? And so it's, people don't evacuate because they're, you know, where I'm from, hurricane season is every year, right? And has been since people settled that region, right? And so we had worked out, we had worked out these, I guess, these like protocols to survive, right? There are things that you do. You stock up on sort of canned goods and you board up the windows and you fill the bathtubs with water.
8: You did learn that the police in the area were dispatched to, like, guard the strip malls and things, mm-hmm. not people.
9: Right, yeah. Which was, it shouldn't have been shocking to me, but it was shocking. It was shocking. Like, I remember, you know, as we're, that was, so we were able to drive into Pass Christian, but... at the point where we sort of got we got to like the sort of edge of the town, and at that point you couldn't drive any further, right, because of the devastation. The roads were blocked by houses, right, which had been sort of picked up off their foundations and deposited in the middle of the street or deposited on top of each other. I mean, it's hard to imagine that kind of devastation.
8: You read about how quiet it was in Pass Christian.
9: It was very quiet. And, you know, there are all these people who we are seeing, like, once we park the car, and then now we're just sort of walking. So all these people that we're seeing, like, there was an entire trailer park where... the trailers had been bulldozed by the storm surge, you know, picked up, deposited other places, and where the people who lived in them, you know, were basically unhoused now. They were homeless. And so, I was, like, surrounded by people who needed help, right? Everywhere you looked, everyone needed help. And the police were, you know, guarding the Dollar General and guarding the Walmart. And even though all these people need help, you know, they need shelter, they need water, they need food. So it was surreal. But yes, but it was also very, very, very quiet.
8: I was really struck by, you write that one of the things that you learned losing your brother was that the love you feel for a person goes nowhere when that person is gone. Mm-hmm. And you discovered that's true of places that disappear. And people mm-hmm. might say, well, your hometown is still there, but it's not, is it?
9: It's not. And mm-hmm. I began to think about the idea of home and wrestle with the idea of home and what home is and whether or not you can ever return to your home. when I was 23, which is when I went to Michigan to work on my master's in fine arts. In part because I had a friend who, he was a poet, Raymond, and he was from the Florida Panhandle, a little town on the Florida Panhandle. And he, like many of us, had just fled when he graduated from high school. But, you know, the Florida Panhandle is very close to where I'm from. And so we would have these, like, conversations about home all the time. And I remember in one of the conversations he said, you know, you can never go back, right? Because the home that you knew, that place doesn't exist anymore. And this is before Katrina, right? But he was right, right? Like, the DeLil of my childhood, I don't know, probably disappeared while I was in college, because it just, you know, became more developed. It changed so much. And then you have something like Hurricane Katrina happen, which totally changes the natural landscape and the sort of man-made, I guess, landscape. And so it's disorienting because sometimes when I go home, I realize that I'm terrible with directions. I'm terrible with directions. It is hard for me to sort of, you know, navigate, right? And I realize that I would use a combination of structures, but then also, oh, this big oak tree here, right? Or this stand of, you know, pine trees here, or there are sort of, you know, I would use like the natural landscape also, right, to orient myself badly. but I can't do that anymore because it's so different, right? And even the home that I know now that I've become accustomed to navigating, that with the next big hurricane, right, whenever that is, I'm hoping that it is not anytime soon, you know, then that will change. That home will no longer exist either. And then I'll have to, I don't know, relearn it, remake it.
8: There are people, including some of your friends, who are like, Jasmine, you could live anywhere at this point. Why Mississippi? And I'm curious as to whether in that question is contained either maybe too much criticism for what Mississippi is or not enough criticism for what the rest of the United States is.
9: Both, I think. Yeah, definitely both. And, you know, also, too, like, there's this narrative that we told ourselves when we were younger that I think that some of my, you know, family and friends, like, still have this attitude. And I think it exists, you know, in the outside world as well, right? Like, but when I was growing up, like, we always thought to succeed was to leave Mississippi and to never live in Mississippi. I mean, maybe retire there, right, when you're in your 60s or something. But to leave was to succeed in life, right? It doesn't matter what you do once you are outside of Mississippi. But just the act, just leaving was a sign of success and of progress. I think that the events of the, you know, last, decade have definitely shown me that, you know, Mississippi is not an anomaly, right? And that, you know, just leaving Mississippi does not mean that you will live this, carefree life, you know, where you are not, struggling with the same sort of repressive institutions and systems that we live with in Mississippi. So
7: we're speaking with Jasmine Ward, winner of two National Book Awards and author of the new book On Witness and Despair. You're listening to Think. I'm Chris Boyd.
8: More than once in the book, you talk about writing as if it's a kind of motion. You talk about writing toward mm-hmm. something. You write toward pain, you write toward struggle, you write toward understanding. Mm-hmm. Explain that phrase.
9: But I've been writing towards pain, I think, in writing towards difficulty since I started writing about home, right? And didn't really understand that that was what I was doing until I returned to Stanford as a Stegner Fellow. And that's just one conversation that we would have in the classroom often, right? Where we were sort of advised to write towards difficulty instead of away from it. And where we were told that writing towards difficulty will often produce more powerful work. So really, like, I guess those conversations gave me way to understand what I was attempting to do in my work. And I think that that advice is still valuable to me, because I think that writing towards pain and writing towards difficulty keeps me honest in my work because of who I choose to write about. Because I think if I wrote away from pain and away from difficulty, then I wouldn't be writing truthfully about the people who inspire me and the people who I love and about the place that I love.
8: Yeah, you say that sometimes you wish that you could write things that were easier, more mm-hmm. relaxed. Mm-hmm. Does that just not feel true to your experience?
9: Okay, so here's maybe something funny. So over the past 2 years, I have been working on a YA/middle grade book. So I'm trying to like straddle that line between YA and middle grade. Right now I'm not doing it successfully. and so that story, right, you think would be lighter, you know, you think I'd be able to write to avoid more difficult material, right? But then I think about the children's books like that I grew up reading and that I love. Everybody's an orphan, right? Everyone's abandoned, right? I used to love this book called Dicey Song, right? She's like homeless and traveling like the United States with her siblings trying to find a home. You know, that's dark. And so as I'm working on this YA middle grade book, like I find myself like, the father has this incurable illness. You know what I'm saying? Like,
8: I would have been there for that.
9: Right. You know, children are being, you know, kidnapped. And I mean, there's just, I find myself again, like writing towards difficulty. But part of the worth in doing that is that I know even for younger readers that they are living through some of this, right? Like they're experiencing this in their lives, right? So hopefully my writing about it will help them to live through it, right? Which is the same way that I think that I feel about my literary fiction, the same way I feel about my creative nonfiction, right? Like part of the reason that I write towards difficulty, you know, I not only want to write well and want my work to resonate with people, but I want to help people who are living through the same, living through grief, living through loss, right? Living through hardship. I want to better help them. I want them to feel less alone, right? And I want to help them to sort of better weather whatever they are struggling with.
7: My guest is best-selling author Jesmyn Ward, winner of 2 National Book Awards for fiction, a MacArthur Genius Grant, and author of a new book of essays called On Witness and Despair. We'll be back after a couple of minutes.

0: The relationship between the U.S. and German governments has grown fraught under the Trump administration. But German-American social clubs, built on personal friendships between the two historic allies, they remain.
1: Trump will come and will go, but we will stay and the partnership will stay. 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
8: This is Think. I'm Chris Boyd. Today we are speaking with Jesmyn Ward, who writes about her life in rural Mississippi and finding hope and beauty within struggle and hardship from her new collection of essays on witness and despair. She spoke to us about her work and her writing process recently in front of a live audience at an author event in Dallas. Let's return to that conversation.
9: You list As I Lay Dying as a foundational book in your life as a writer. And yet... you have a lot of problems with the story and mm-hmm. with William Faulkner in general. Mm-hmm. So will you talk about the complicated relationship that you understand yourself to have with him as a writer?
10: Yeah, So it took me a long time to appreciate his work. When I was in high school, and I think I write about that in the essay. So when I was in high school, one of my peers, or one of my classmates, told me that William Faulkner was his favorite writer, which I still don't believe that. I think he was just, I don't know.
9: He was trying to impress
10: me. Yes, he was trying to, but not me, but he was trying to, I don't know, sound sharp and super smart. But so he said that Faulkner was his favorite writer, and so I was like, well, I should try to read him, right? And at that time, I was a library kid, so I'm like combing through all the, you know, so the bookshelves in my high school library and reading Margaret Atwood and Gabriel Garcia Marquez and, Toni Morrison. And, you know, so I'm attempting to, you know, challenge myself by reading difficult work. And so I tried to read Faulkner then and I read some of it and it was not resonating with me. And it seemed difficult for the sake of being difficult. And so I don't even think that I finished the book. I picked up The Sound and the Fury and I read some of it and I was just like, okay, this is not for me. And then when I was in college, I was an English major, had to read his short stories, Faulkner's short stories. Specifically, I remember reading The Bear. And I had, developed to a point to where I could see that it was genius and not difficult just for the sake of being difficult, right? I could recognize how intricate it was and feel the weight of it, but did not love it, right? And then when I was in my early 20s and I was in New York City, and again, at that point, I was trying to learn how to read as a writer, right? Sort of be more sort of thoughtful in my reading and, you know, pick up on things that I admire and ask myself why I admire them. And perhaps, you know, I would try to sort of imitate them and work them into my work. And then I finally fully read The Sound and the Fury. And it was, you know, it was good, right? And I could see that it was genius, and I could, but I didn't feel it, you know, like there was no, I didn't love it. And then I went to Michigan and had to read As I Lay Dying for an imitations course, where we read, you know, these sort of legendary writers, and then we were tasked with imitating their writing style, their prose style.
8: Sounding like them in an original story.
10: Yes. And, of course, we failed every week, or at least I know I did, right? But we had to read As I Lay Dying, and there's a part in the first few pages where Faulkner is describing the sky, and I had to put the book down for a second because it was so lyrical and so beautiful, and so I just felt I was like immersed in the experience, and it felt so present, and it was again resonating with me in a way that his work had never resonated with me, and then I loved it, right? And I devoured it, right? But of course, there's a part sort of later in the book as they're sort of wandering the county when the family encounters, you know, black people, right? And the way that they are perceived and that they're written about was off-putting to me, right? Because they were flat. They had no humanity. They had no complication. And Faulkner is the kind of writer who, in a phrase, can give you, you know, complication and humanity, right, as far as a character is concerned. And so that was problematic for me.
8: Do you think he was aware of his inability to do that well?
10: I don't know. I would hope so. But as I read more of older Southern writers who were writing around that time and after, so I'm talking about like Eudora Welty, Carson McCullers, Flannery O'Connor, and I'm encountering that again and again, I don't know, you know? I wonder if they were blind to it, right? This sense of white supremacy that they have, been imbibing their entire lives. So I don't know. Part of me thinks that maybe they did not, you know, that maybe he thought that he was, doing those characters justice and developing them and giving them rich interior lives, and you know, maybe he thought that. Maybe they all thought that. But as a black woman, you know, reader, right? They're not.
8: You have an essay in the book that is so poignant to me. When you discovered that your very much wanted second child was going to be a boy, mm-hmm.
9: you had this panic about, oh, I'm bringing a black boy into the world who will be a black man. And at the time, you thought to yourself, okay, by the time this child is 9 or 10, mm-hmm. I'm going to start telling him the stories he needs mm-hmm. to move through this world safely. Mm-hmm. And he's 9 now.
10: He's 9.
9: What stories are you telling him?
10: So I haven't had the talk with him yet. I can't remember the author, but I was just in New Orleans yesterday and the day before, and I was doing a couple of different events with Baldwin and Company, that bookstore, and one of the books that I saw on the shelf that I took a picture of, you know, that so I could buy it later because it was on display, but I don't think it was for sale. It was called The Talk, and so I'm like, I need that. So I haven't had the talk with him yet, but he has questions. You know, it's not as if he's like, as if he doesn't perceive, even if it is a childlike perception, you know, it's not as if he doesn't, you know, perceive racism, right? You know, and most of his experiences with it are personal, right? But some of the things that he has observed, you know, a lot of it has to do with politics, right? And so we will have discussions about it. And I don't know how well I am. I don't know. I am attempting every day, day in, day out, to be the best parent that I can, right? I try to give him some context. I try to give him some history, right? And I am also frank about the fact that it's unfair. I don't know. Maybe the talk isn't one talk. Maybe it's an accumulation of conversations. I don't know. But we're talking about it, and I'm not only talking about it with him, right? But I'm also talking about it with my daughter, right? Who's 13 now. But you know, I don't know. But then our conversations, I don't know. Are there's that extra layer of concern because then we also need to talk about gender, right? And we also need to talk about consent, and we also need to talk about, you know, how the world will perceive her. I don't know. And then I'm trying to give her the tools to protect herself, right? Because the world is what it is. So, parenting is difficult, but I'm doing my best.
8: We're speaking this hour with Jesmyn Ward, winner of 2 National Book Awards for fiction and a MacArthur Genius Grant. She's author of a new book of essays called On Witness and Despair. We spoke recently in front of a live audience in Dallas. You're listening to Think. I'm Chris Boyd.
9: The last thing I want to ask you is this. I mean, sometimes the ways that stories can sustain us or save us is counterintuitive. To go back to the story that you gave about Hurricane Camille, which happened years before you were born. Mm-hmm. Your family has told stories about that mm-hmm. forever. There are photographs of the mm-hmm. devastation. You've seen some of those in your family's collections, mm-hmm. and there's something about them that gives you hope. Mm-hmm. Help me understand that.
10: Okay. So part of the reason that... the particular picture that I'm thinking of is of my, so one of my cousins on my mom's side, and she is outside, right? So it's just a random photograph that she took or that someone took of her, but where you can see, so the landscape behind her, you know, because one of the things that a hurricane does is it flattens the landscape, right? Because it breaks the trees in half. And it, you know, rips them out of the ground. And so around her, it's just shrubbery, right? Because basically the forests have been sort of mowed down, right, by the storm. And but I look at that picture, and then I compare that the landscape in that picture to the landscape that I knew when I was growing up in the 80s, in the 90s, in the early 2000s, right before Katrina, and it was lush and it was beautiful and you know, and it was full of force, right? And so that gives me hope because I know that it will come back, right? It will bloom again. Now another, you know, terrible storm might come and take everything away again, but hopefully it will come back. But you know, I have a new anxiety now, right? You know, given that report that was like big in the news, at least where I'm from, a couple of weeks ago, right, with a scientist from Tulane saying it's time to give up on New Orleans now and evacuate, right, because it's going to be completely underwater. You know, and I live on the Mississippi Gulf Coast, right, and my hometown is on the back of the Bay of St. Louis, right, and so I'm asking the same questions, right, about my hometown, right? I mean, that would be so hard to live through, right? If you know, the water advanced so much that then my hometown would be gone for good, like completely underwater. And that, I don't know, that specter, it scares me. Yeah, it scares me. I don't know. I'm still figuring out how to sit with that possibility, and how to think about that possibility. I don't know. I haven't figured it out yet.
9: Thank you so much for this conversation. Ladies and gentlemen,
8: my guest was Jesmyn Ward, winner of 2 National Book Awards, a MacArthur Genius Grant, and the author of a new book of essays called On Witness and Respair. We spoke in front of a live audience at Interabang Books in Dallas. 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Again, I'm Chris Boyd. Thanks for listening. Have a great day.
11: 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Death Cab for Cutie frontman Ben Gibbard was working on the band's latest project while going through a divorce, but he says he didn't want to write from a place of anger.
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0: something that we in Congress do, but we can only get something done if the executive branch engages.
1: President Trump and congressional Republicans are managing growing tensions between themselves.
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1: I'm Ailsa Chang.
2: And I'm Scott Detrow. After widespread layoffs, a lot of tech workers are making big career moves.
3: This time it was a little bit harder in a way because now I had to compete with people who had 5, 6, 7 years of experience.
1: Also, there's mounting evidence suggesting that GLP-1 drugs also help reduce cancer risk.
4: Some of these pathways will lead to weight loss, but other pathways will lead to reduction in inflammation.
2: And South Africa rolls out a new HIV drug that could dramatically cut infection rates.
1: Those stories and more after this news.
5: Live from NPR News, I'm Lakshmi Singh. Restaurants, bars, construction, healthcare, local governments all account for the steady source of job gains and a much stronger than predicted jobs report for the month of May. The Labor Department revealed today that the economy added 172,000 jobs, not so much in the financial sector where banks and insurance companies lost jobs. A federal judge in Rhode Island has struck down several policies that limited legal immigration. NPR's Jimena Bustillo reports is the latest legal setback for efforts to slow down the processing of applications from people already in the U.S.
6: In his opinion, Judge John McConnell Jr. says recent policy changes place the lives of, quote, countless individuals on hold solely by virtue of their countries of birth. About 6 months ago, the administration paused the processing of any immigration application from citizens of the 39 countries with travel restrictions to the U.S. This includes work permit renewals, visas, green cards, and citizenship applications. The administration has justified its policies by saying more vetting needs to be done. Other federal judges have ordered the administration to process the applications for a select group of immigrants who have joined various lawsuits. Jimena Bustillo, NPR News.
5: Palestinian authorities are expressing alarm over the Israeli parliament's decision to give tax breaks to residents of illegal settlements in the occupied West Bank. Noha Musleh has more from Ramallah.
7: The new law gives residents of dozens of settlements tax breaks of several thousand dollars a year. Although it is illegal under international law, Israel is encouraging settlement on occupied Palestinian property. Palestinian Authority official Amir Oudeh told NPR the move was a step towards illegally annexing the West Bank. Earlier this year, the Israeli government extended controls over the territory and allowed Jewish Israelis to buy West Bank land directly. Attacks by Israeli settlers have also increased in an attempt to drive Palestinian families from the West Bank, according to a report by UN experts this week. For NPR News, I'm Noha Musleh in Ramallah.
5: Today, we are remembering our colleagues, award-winning NPR photojournalist David Gilkey and Afghan interpreter for NPR and photojournalist Zabiullah Tamana. They were targeted and killed in Afghanistan covering the war 10 years ago today. Gilkey covered many stories for NPR, including wars in Iraq and Afghanistan and the devastating 2010 earthquake in Haiti.
8: It's hard, but you can't get caught up in it and become part of it. You still need to maintain your state of mind that you are helping tell this story.
5: David Gilkey and Zabi Tamana are the only NPR journalists to have been killed in the line of duty. From Washington, this is NPR News.
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10: 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It is 404, 87 degrees. I'm Kat Collins. Congressmember John Manion is trying to speed up disaster relief for fruit growers hit by a severe frost in late April. He says he received personal commitment from the U.S. Department of Agriculture Secretary Brooke Rollins to move a disaster declaration request forward without delay. Apple, grape, and specialty crop producers estimate their losses at more than $30 million. Manion says Rollins told him at a House Agriculture Committee hearing that she's checking the status of Governor Hochul's disaster request daily as it's reviewed. New York lawmakers have signed off on 1-year moratorium on new large data center projects in the state. The bill also requires the state to conduct an environmental impact study on current and potential data center developments. Senate Majority Leader Andrew Stewart-Cousins says the moratorium gives the state time to look at all aspects of the issue.
11: We don't think data centers are going to go away, but we do think that we can have a say in how they are in our lives, and that's all we're planning to do.
10: Opponents of the moratorium say it hurts the state's economy and takes control away from local communities. Monroe County Republican Assemblymember Josh Jensen says data centers are part of the future.
12: They're going to be the infrastructure in which the modern economy runs. And when we place a moratorium on that infrastructure, even if for 12 months, we are sending a message to the rest of the country and the rest of the world, build that future someplace else.
10: The legislation would also require data centers to eventually rely mostly on renewable energy sources. If signed by the governor, the moratorium would be the first of its kind in the country. Also in the final hours of session, state lawmakers passed a law that bans companies from using personal data to raise prices. Senator Rachel May's surveillance pricing bill aims to protect residents from online retailers that use purchasing history, online activity, device type, and other information to charge different prices. The legislation preserves membership and loyalty rewards discounts. It awaits the governor's signature. Increasing clouds overnight, passing showers mainly north of Syracuse with lows in the mid to upper 60s. Scattered showers in the afternoon tomorrow, low in the 80s.
2: 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I'm Scott Detrow in Washington.
13: And I'm Elsa Chang in Culver City, California. Well, after delays, infighting, and more delays, the Senate voted early this morning to fund ICE and Border Patrol until the end

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7: 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It is 4:30, 87 degrees. I'm Kat Collins. State lawmakers are wrapping up their annual session. The state adjourned this morning and the assembly wrapped up later in the day. The New York Public News Network reporters Samuel King and Jimmy Fieldkind report on what did and didn't get done this week at the Capitol.
8: Hi, Jimmy.
9: Hi, Samuel.
8: Jimmy, one of the biggest things to happen in the last days of session was the first passage of a constitutional amendment to change New York's redistricting process. This would let New Yorkers join the national redistricting wars. Exactly what does this amendment do?
10: Normally, redistricting happens once every 10 years after the release of a U.S. census, but several Republican-controlled states, at the urging of President Trump, have redrawn their maps to bolster the GOP.
8: Yeah, Congress is on a knife's edge, so it's anything to get an advantage.
10: Exactly. But it's not that easy in New York. Our state constitution is clear. You can only draw new district lines once a decade. So lawmakers are changing it, and they're pointing to other states as the reason why. The amendment would allow for new districts by 2028. It would make it easier for lawmakers to take the map-making pen from the Independent Redistricting Commission, and it repeals language that prohibits partisan gerrymandering. National Democrats are cheering. I spoke with Congressmember Joe Morelli, a Democrat from Rochester.
11: We didn't start this fight, but we're going to finish it. And we'll do what we need to do. We continue to believe in independent redistricting, nonpartisan redistricting, but we're not going to do it. One state's not going to do it, and to the detriment of the people who live in the state.
8: Republicans, though, are livid. They all voted against this amendment and spent hours debating against it on the floor. State Senator George Borrello of Chautauqua County said what's going on elsewhere doesn't matter.
12: You can blame it on whatever injustice you want. This is about rigging the system to stay in power, no matter how harmful your policies have been to the people of New York State, to the quality of life here.
10: Samuel, you reported on something else pretty big, a one-year moratorium on the construction of large new data centers. What's the rationale here?
8: Lawmakers say they're responding to concerns about data centers' impacts on the environment and utility rates. The legislation places a one-year hold on new large data center projects and requires an environmental impact study on data center development in the state. Assemblymember Dede Barrett, a Hudson Valley Democrat, chairs the Chamber's Energy Committee.
13: Our constituents are talking about data centers, they are worried about data centers, they are confused about data centers, and they are looking for answers about data centers.
8: Opponents, including some business groups and unions, say a moratorium would be bad for the economy and limits local control.
10: So what's next?
8: Well, it's now up to Governor Hochul to decide whether to sign or veto this, Jimmy. She didn't commit either way, but said the status quo when it comes to data centers can continue.
10: Interesting. You know, I've covered a lot of end of sessions, and this one does feel a little light. Adopting the state budget took so much time, there was only one real week to focus on everything else.
8: Yeah, you could really feel that time crunch. For example, a push to increase consumer protections on the resale of tickets to concerts and sporting events just fell flat for lack of time.
10: Yeah, exactly. Senate Majority Leader Andrea Stewart-Cousins, though, put a positive spin on everything. Lots of measures did pass despite those budget delays, including bills to provide more medical care to incarcerated people and to round off prices to the nearest nickel.
9: Even though there's an uncertainty in terms of the budget duration, there was a certainty about our agenda. And that's why we stood before you on a weekly basis, almost with different packages and different things that we're doing. So I can say that I'm leaving here feeling that we've accomplished the important things that we needed to accomplish.
10: We'll report back on the exact tallies next week.
8: And then we can see what bills the governor will actually sign.
10: Talk to you soon.
7: That's Jimmy Philgott and Samuel King of the New York Public News Network. As you heard, efforts aimed at lowering ticket prices for concerts or sporting events stalled again in Albany. Lawmakers have sought to ban the ticket sales for more than face value and cap the percentages of fees that ticketers and resale platforms can charge. Speaker Cole Hastie says it's too hard to squeeze in big changes before lawmakers left today. Hudson Valley Democratic Senator James Skoufis says he understands but is disappointed.
14: What we're all trying to do here is level the playing field for the millions of really frustrated fans that exist in the state that can't access their favorite artists and sports teams.
7: Skoufis says he's hopeful negotiations can continue after the session so legislation can be passed early next year.
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16: It's All Things Considered from NPR News. I'm Scott Detrow in Washington.
17: And I'm Elsa Chang in Culver City, California. President Trump's rebranding of the John F. Kennedy Center for the Performing Arts is not going as planned. Yesterday, staff at the Kennedy Center were told to remove Trump's name from the premises. Joining us now to talk about all this is NPR's Elizabeth Blair. Hi, Elizabeth.
18: Hello.
17: Hello. Okay, I know a lot of people in D.C. found it kind of strange in the first place to see President Trump's name added to the facade of the Kennedy Center last year. Explain why they are going to remove his name now.
18: The Kennedy Center was established by an act of Congress, and only Congress can authorize a change like that. This was part of a lawsuit by one of the center's ex officio board members, Representative Joyce Beatty. She said she was also denied an opportunity to vote on the name change, and a federal judge agreed with her. Judge Christopher Cooper said in his ruling that it was crystal clear the Kennedy Center was intended to be a living memorial to its namesake.
17: Okay, so has the president's name actually come off yet?
18: Not yet. The Kennedy Center's general counsel sent a memo to staff yesterday saying they have until June 12th to remove Trump's name from any signage. So that includes the building, the logo, programs, email signatures. You know, ever since Trump took over the Kennedy Center a month into his second term, it has not been business as usual there.
17: Yeah.
18: Major artists have canceled and ticket sales have plummeted.
17: Totally. I mean, at the same time, there's been like this pretty steady drumbeat to keep the Kennedy Center name, right? And to make sure it continues its mission as the National Cultural Center.
18: There have been a lot of protests. At one point, Trump said he would end, quote, woke programming. You had Joan Baez, Jane Fonda, Maggie Rogers, and others chose the Kennedy Center as the place to stage a recent free speech rally. Artists from across the country, really across the globe, have performed at the Kennedy Center for decades. After Trump became board chair, lots of longtime staff were either fired or resigned, and those workers had deep relationships throughout the performing arts. So the ripple effects were significant.
17: Indeed. Okay, so the Kennedy Center is complying for now with a federal judge's ruling about removing Trump's name. But let me ask you, the president had said that the center would close for 2 years for renovations, right? So what did this judge say about that plan?
18: He didn't take issue with the need for renovations. He questioned the decision to close, but he didn't block it altogether. The judge said the plans for the work and the scope of the shutdown were, quote, murky. The memo to Kennedy staff this week said the center is considering its options and will provide further guidance shortly.
17: So what is next for the Kennedy Center? Like, do you think taking Trump's name off the building will change anything else?
18: It's really too soon to tell. Many of the big name artists who canceled found other places in Washington to perform. Audiences have also found other places to see shows. I talked to Mallory Miller, who used to work in the Kennedy Center's dance department. She co-founded Hands Off the Arts, a group that has been protesting outside the Kennedy Center every Friday evening since Trump's name was added to the building. She said artists will come back if they feel safe performing there.
19: When Donald Trump decided to say that he was going to go after the woke programming, that inadvertently sent like a threat to a lot of different communities, and a lot of them are represented in the artists that came to the Kennedy Center.
18: And really, a big criticism of Trump's takeover has been that people he put in place in leadership did not have arts experience, and that also really hurt the center.
17: That is NPR's Elizabeth Blair. Thank you so much, Elizabeth.
18: Thank you.
16: 1 week from today, the U.S. will be playing its first game in the FIFA World Cup, the long-awaited tournament that kicks off here in North America. Now, the U.S. is a long shot to win the whole thing, but that has not kept the team from aspirations of their own, and their final preparations are underway now. NPR sports correspondent Becky Sullivan is with them in Chicago. Hey, Becky.
20: Hey, Scott.
16: They're looking good. What's going on there?
20: You know, I think they do are they're starting to show some promise right here at the right time. They had this friendly game, sort of international semi-competitive match last Sunday versus Senegal. Senegal's a very good team. And the U.S. won 3-2. Their attack especially was excellent. They had the three goals, obviously, but a bunch more chances. The score definitely could have been higher. On the flip side, they had a couple defensive mistakes that led to goals on the other side, but it was really a promising showing. And so they have one more tune-up game tomorrow that is a friendly against Germany here in Chicago at the historic Soldier Field.
16: Which is making news on other fronts today, but we'll talk about that later. Let's look again tomorrow. Give us a preview of that matchup and what you think it'll teach us about the U.S. team.
20: Yeah, I mean, you know, it's going to be hard to take away too much. I think both teams, you know, obviously are going to try to avoid injuries. Nobody's going to try that hard to win. But Germany's a really good team. USA coach Mauricio Pochettino has been consistent the whole time he's been the coach of this team for the last year and a half that he feels like iron sharpens iron. If you want to be elite, you have to play elite teams. And so that's what the goal is here. Germany is currently ranked number 10 in the world. The U.S. Isn't as good as them. Just overall, I think the U.S. could definitely see a loss, but I think last week's result is already plenty enough for optimism, and hopefully the first half tomorrow will show USA fans some more.
16: How are the players feeling about the tournament, especially given the fact that they're the home team?
20: I mean, they're stoked. I think for a while it was hard to know if it was like really feeling real for them yet. They were all not too sure. I think it is finally set in. They've spent the last week and change sort of finally getting down to this like dedicated training. And so I think for a lot of the guys, it's like finally starting to hit them. This is the biggest summer of their lives so far. The World Cup is right around the corner. And maybe no player is having a bigger summer, actually, than midfielder Brendan Aaronson, who just got married 1 week ago today. Here he is talking about it this week.
21: You know, having our wedding day during the whole World Cup. But, yeah, I mean, like I said, you know, it's something that stressful in moments because, you know, we plan it 2.5 years earlier, but it's impossible to plan things as a footballer. But that's the way life is. And yeah, just really grateful that I was able to do that.
16: Wait a second. Like, we have known when the World Cup is for years. Yes. What was he doing?
20: You know, I think that was everyone's first thought when it came out that he had left camp to go get married and then flew right back. But as he says, he scheduled it 2 years ago. I guess back then, last weekend was supposed to be off and like camp was supposed to start for the first time on Monday. For a few reasons, that ended up changing. And Coach Pochettino said today, told reporters, obviously there was no question he was going to let Aaronson go off to get married. He said the human being always comes first. So anyway, yeah. Aaronson is back with the team now training and hopefully we'll see him tomorrow.
16: Other than wedding planning questions, what to you is the biggest question mark left for this U.S. team?
20: I mean, I think the biggest question is defense, kind of as I alluded to earlier, biggest weakness for the team, I think, in their games this spring, because good teams like Senegal, like Germany, et cetera, you know, who they have aspirations of beating when it comes to the World Cup, they are skilled enough to convert when they get even the tiniest little opportunity, a little glimmer of a mistake. And so I think for the U.S., key to their defense is the young star, Chris Richards. He hurt his ankle in a game a few weeks ago for his club, Crystal Palace. He's not going to be available for the game tomorrow, but everybody is still hoping hoping that he'll be ready in time for Friday's opener against Paraguay next week. So we'll have to see.
16: That is NPR's Becky Sullivan in Chicago. Becky, we will be talking to you a lot about the World Cup over the next few weeks.
20: Sure will.
16: Thanks.
20: Thank you. Take care.

0: 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If you have ever watched a kid who's missing their front teeth try to eat an apple, you know how important teeth are from a biological standpoint. Well, a new study looks at the outermost layer of teeth, and as NPR's Nate Rott reports, what it found could apply far beyond the kitchen table.
1: One of the scientists you're about to hear describes teeth as the intermediary between the eater and the eaten. And their new study focuses on the part of teeth that we're all familiar with, enamel.
2: Enamel is the hard outer covering of your teeth.
1: Mackie O'Hara is an evolutionary biologist at Ball State University in Indiana.
2: It's the white part of your teeth that you see every day.
1: And it's the hardest material in the human body, for good reason. Unlike bones or the mushier inside of teeth, which are made of living tissue that can regrow or repair itself, enamel cannot.
3: And what that means is that it has to last for a whole lifetime.
1: Pupa Gilbert is a professor of physics at the University of Wisconsin-Madison. She co-authored the new study published in the journal Nature with O'Hara and others.
3: This means that it had to evolve to actually have mechanical characteristics that are especially durable.
1: To prevent fracturing. Scientists have known at the macro scale, what we can see with the naked eye. Enamel can be thicker in primates that eat hard foods like seeds or nuts.
3: Then you go down to the micro scale and you see that there are all these bundles of nanocrystals that crisscross one another like in plywood,
1: giving the enamel even more toughness. But what Gilbert wanted to know was whether enamel is evolving at the nanoscale, even smaller. So she developed a method using electron microscopy and other tools to look.
3: What you see is that there are very parallel crystals that are parallel like stray hair in a ponytail, if you wish, or fiber optics in a bundle.
1: But she noticed that some of these crystalline hair strands weren't exactly parallel. They were slightly askew or misoriented in a way that would prevent cracks from spreading. So with O'Hara and others, they compared the degree of misorientation they were seeing between teeth of different primates. At one extreme, O'Hara says, they looked at the enamel of a West African monkey called mangabeys, which eat an extremely hard nut.
2: They're essentially the candy gobstoppers that are like the size of a bowling ball and as hard.
1: And they found the most misorientation of any sample they looked at. On the other extreme, they looked at chimpanzees.
2: Chimpanzees really do not eat hard foods. They show the least misorientation.
1: Suggesting that even at the nanoscale, teeth are evolving to adapt to different diets. O'Hara and Gilbert were curious if they could see that evolution in human teeth, too. So they looked at samples of early humans dating back nearly 18 million years ago from three different species of hominins. One that anthropologists know ate tough, sinewy meat at that time, one that didn't, and one that ate a mixture. And Gilbert says they found
3: that meat eating correlates beautifully to an increase in misorientation, which was significant.
1: In other words, enamel got tougher to correspond with our changing diet. With more ancient teeth samples, Gilbert says this method may even help anthropologists determine when humans started cooking food. But more immediately, she says, this finding that misorientation of nanocrystals can help resistance to fracturing is worth exploring as a toughening mechanism for materials in other areas.
3: From the space industry, the sports industry, the car manufacturing, just you name it.
1: All from a close-up look at some pearly whites. Nate Rott, NPR News.
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5: On 88.3 WAR, Syracuse Public Media, 448. It's hot out there. Well, hot is subjective, I guess. 87 degrees, Kat Collins with you. And on the way, CNY Decides is on the way also. More than 170 Syracuse students are committing to a program that lets them earn a college degree while still in high school. We're going to hear how this tuition-free pathway is helping build a workforce for Central New York's growing technology and manufacturing sectors. Stocks are also on the way on 88.3 WAER.
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8: It's not just laying around on the surface that anybody can walk around and pick up.
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5: CNY Decides is next. WAER's collaboration with Central Current, preparing listeners for the upcoming primaries. In this week's Civics 101, WAER's Matthew Davidson looks at what's at stake when voters sit out a midterm election. And WAER's host Bob Beck visits once more with Central Current reporter Eddie Velasquez to talk about gubernatorial incumbent Kathy Hochul in the upcoming primary and midterm election. Has she done enough to keep Central New York voters on her side?
10: Welcome to CNY Decides. This is a joint venture of Central Current and WAER Syracuse Public Media, where we try to demystify the political process and give you insights into key races, political issues, and topics that hopefully you can carry with you into the voting booth. I'm Bob Beck of WAER. In a few minutes, I'll be joined by Eddie Velasquez, who will discuss his article on what Governor Hochul has done for Central New York. But first, November's midterm elections could decide control of Congress. However, in 2022, nearly half of eligible Americans didn't cast a ballot. As part of WAER CNY Decides series, Matthew Davison looks at why voters do not get engaged.
11: The shell game. It works because the cops move faster than the eye can follow. For American voters, politics can feel the same way. Fast moving and hard to track. And for many, the easiest move is to walk away from the table.
12: It gets so convoluted that people just don't bother. They pay their taxes without fully knowing where those taxes are going.
11: Sagar Magani has been the Washington correspondent for the Associated Press for 2 decades. He says what many voters feel isn't just frustration, it's disconnection, where D.C. can feel a world apart.
12: It's easy to see how it all seems kind of foreign to somebody who is looking from, whether they're in Boston or San Francisco or Syracuse, wondering what is going on.
11: Syracuse University political scientist Grant Reher says the feeling of being on the outside looking in isn't a coincidence. The game was never designed to be easy to follow.
13: Americans are asked to vote for more things more frequently than almost any other citizens in any other Western country.
11: And Reher says when the cups keep moving, people eventually stop watching.
13: I think maybe we're asking too much from the individual citizen, both in terms of gathering information, processing that information, and then coming up with some sort of rational plan.
11: Where people get that information matters too. A recent Gallup poll shows only about a third of Americans trust traditional news sources. Magani says rebuilding that trust starts with going back to the basics.
12: Trust the outlets that you've been able to trust for going on 2 centuries now. Trust the actual facts. Trust the actual journalism.
11: Reher says civic trust moves in both directions. Voters must seek out responsible news sources and push back when politicians avoid answering critical questions.
13: Bottom line, to the average citizen, do some digging. You have to be persistent. And hey, look, if someone isn't willing to talk to you, hold them accountable for it.
11: If no one is watching when the shells are lifted, the voter rarely wins. With control of Congress on the line this November, tuning out doesn't just mean missing information. It can shape who ends up in power. For CNY Decides, I'm Matthew Davison in Syracuse.

0: This is CNY Decides from WAER and Central Current. I'm Bob Beck. Each week on the show, we'll delve into issues and topics we're following this election season. Joining me now is Central Current's Eddie Velasquez, who's written about Governor Kathy Hochul's impact on Central New York. Welcome, Eddie. Thank you for joining us.
1: Thanks for having me again, Bob.
0: Well, it seems like any discussion about Governor Kathy Hochul needs to begin with Micron. She was here when the deal was closed. Question, though, I have for you, how much credit does she actually deserve compared to the congressional delegation, president, and others?
1: Yeah, I mean, I think, you know, you start just by kind of thinking about she was in the room when the conversations were happening, you know, at every level, connected with every player in, you know, like you said, the congressional delegation, the county executive. I think most importantly also, she signed off on the bill that gave a lot of the financial incentives to Micron at the state level. So,
0: all right. As you note in your article, there was a lot of support for training from the state, including the STEAM school. Can you kind of talk about her role and their role in that?
1: Yeah, I mean, largely I would say a lot of it has been funding, right? And making sure that there's oversight in how, like, the planning goes on. So the funding is key, but, like, the vision for Micron, and this goes down to state agencies, like the education department, has, like, the focus has been, let's incubate talent, let's make sure that we're shepherding students toward careers in you know, technical education, technology, careers of the future, as they call them. But key to all of that is semiconductor manufacturing. So that's been just a big part of the curriculum and the big part of the push.
0: As we've talked about almost every episode, housing is this big story, not only here, but all across the state of New York and across the country, in fact. But when you look at the housing issue specifically tied to Micron and some of the growth that we're seeing here, do the people think the governor has helped with that particular problem?
1: Yeah, I think there's a couple of mindsets on that. And you know, it all, I think, kind of comes down to how you look at what the solutions for the housing problems in the New York State and Central New York are. I think her initiative to preserve, build, and rehabilitate 800,000 units that she came up with in 2023 was seen as kind of like this big push for more development. We're going to throw public funds at the issue and you know, kind of let developers handle the situation. But I think there have been critics as well of like, well, there are other aspects of the housing crisis that are not just development focused. They are, you know, tenant protections, access to legal representation when you're in housing court. And I think some of the more progressive folks in the state legislature and at the county level even have been critical of her lack of sort of policymaking, but also initiative shepherding in that regard as well.
0: How do people characterize her impact on the region compared to past governors?
1: Yeah, I mean, kind of the way we started the conversation is it's a little hard to omit the fact that Micron is one of the biggest investments from the private sector in manufacturing in the history of the state. So it from the economic development side of things, folks are you know, just being like, hey, this person has been with us every step of the way. Yeah, I think it's been like pretty historic from their perspective. And one thing I wanted to point out was Mayor Owens told me that, you know, voters should remember that Kathy Hochul's relationship with Syracuse goes far beyond, you know, her even being governor. So it goes even further back than that. When she was lieutenant governor, she was she would do a tour of Syracuse very often. And it, yeah, always seemed to be fond of the place where she went to college. So.
0: Eddie Velasquez, of course, a reporter for Central Current. Thank you for joining us.
1: Thanks, Bob.
0: Well, thank you for joining us for this episode of CNY Decides. Join us next week as Eddie rejoins us to discuss a Syracuse Common Council race. The Maxwell School of Citizenship and Public Affairs at Syracuse University is a supporter of CNY Decides. The series is a joint effort by Central Current and WAER, and an extended version of this segment is available at WAER.org.
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3: Checking your numbers today, the Dow dove 644 points to close at 50,917. S&P sunk 185 points to close at 7,399. The NASDAQ took a nosedive, 1,121 points to close at 25,709. In stocks of local interest, AXA earned 8 cents. Corning deflated 2012. Anheuser-Busch rose by 58 cents. Lockheed Martin ascended 471. NBT Bank withdrew 2 cents. Eaton sunk 2266. Royal Bank of Canada withdrew 93 cents. 5 o'clock.
5: To read the New York Times, like, someone gossiping about Amy and I's, like, marriage is, like, that's painful.
6: Maine Democrat Graham Plattner is facing increased scrutiny after a new report on how he treated past girlfriends.
7: For Friday, June 5th, this is All Things Considered from NPR News.
6: I'm Scott Detrow.
7: And I'm Elsa Chang. More than 200 Filipino professional mariners have been deported from the U.S. since President Trump returned to office.
8: They just grab you in the ship, take you on the plane, interrogate you, and they send you back and ban you to the country.
6: Plus what Russian President Vladimir Putin said in a major speech about the Ukraine war.
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7: We'll hear about the latest album from the Red Clay Strays.
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10: Live from NPR News in Washington, I'm Ryland Barton. It was an ugly day on Wall Street today as AI stocks fell sharply amid fears the Federal Reserve may eventually have to raise interest rates in order to fight inflation. And it ended up being the U.S. stock market's worst day since October, NPR's Rafael Nam reports.
11: You would think that when the U.S. government reports the economy added about 170,000 jobs, as it happened this morning, people would cheer. But for investors, the problem is that a strong jobs report means the Fed could now turn its full attention to controlling surging inflation. Traditionally, policymakers have been more willing to raise interest rates when they believe the labor market is robust. Among the big decliners were AI stocks. They've been doing really well, so investors used the chance to cash in some profits. As a result, the tech-heavy NASDAQ was particularly hit, plunging more than 4%, its worst day of the year. Rafael Nam, NPR News.
10: After infighting and delays, the Senate passed a bill to fund ICE and Border Patrol into the end of President Trump's term. This could have been easy for Republicans, but it turned into a protracted fight after some Senate Republicans balked at Trump's fund for what he calls those persecuted by what he calls a weaponized government. NPR's Sam Greenglass explains.
12: There's always been this small camp of Republicans willing to criticize the president. What I think this blow-up did is reveal maybe more widespread frustrations below the surface. And it also tested how far those frustrated members are actually willing to go to push back. These tensions were already simmering as Trump started endorsing primary opponents to incumbent members of his own party this spring, but the thought of taxpayers possibly compensating January 6 rioters may have been a breaking point for a broader swath of lawmakers who lived through that day.
10: NPR's Sam Greenglass reporting. A series of recent studies suggest GLP-1 diabetes and obesity drugs may also reduce risk of many cancers, as NPR's Yuki Noguchi reports.
13: One of the studies has analyzed medical records to find that GLP-1 use correlated with reduced risk in 6 of 7 cancer types. It was statistically significant for 4 of them: breast, colorectal, liver, and non-small cell lung cancer. Other studies, also published by the American Society of Clinical Oncology, looked at breast cancer incidence. One found GLP-1 use correlated with a 30% lower incidence of disease. Obesity increases risk of at least a dozen cancers by increasing hormones and inflammation that foster tumors. But researchers say there may be some additional metabolic benefit from GLP-1s that prime the body against cancer, other than just weight loss. Yuki Noguchi, NPR News.
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15: 88.3 WAER, Syracuse Public Media. It's 504 and 87 degrees. I'm Kat Collins. More than 170 Syracuse high school students signed letters of intent Thursday to earn their associate's degrees at Onondaga Community College while also earning their high school diplomas. The PTEC, or Pathways in Technology Early College High School program, is tuition-free. Students are enrolled in courses ranging from electromechanical and mechanical technology to health science and computer information systems. Program alumnus William DeJesus teaches computer chip technology.
16: They're studying circuits, how they're built. They're actually, we're in partnership with Micron, so they're actually learning semiconductor, clean room environments, and how to actually build electrical circuits and how conductors work.
15: A 2024 alums is interested in electrical engineering. Shanae Way works at DL Manufacturing in North Syracuse, which makes high-speed doors for refrigerated spaces to chill grocery store products.
17: Right now, I'm revising all their manuals for different products, and me and a couple other of my coworkers were developing new products for warehouse safety devices. I'm a very hands-on person, so anything where I could, you know, take my creativity and make something new, that would be my dream job.
15: Way says she's planning to further pursue dual science and engineering degrees at Syracuse University. An OCC spokesperson says many of the students choose to study at SU with plans to live and work in central New York after they graduate. Anyone who wants to learn how to fish can get a free lesson tomorrow in Elbridge. The State Department of Environmental Conservation is holding its annual Learn to Fish event at the Carpenters Brook Fish Hatchery. No license or equipment is needed, and it's open to all ages and abilities. Participants practice fishing, learn about fish identification, and how to cook and clean fish. Events run from 9:30 to 12:30. Increased clouds overnight, passing showers mainly north of Syracuse with lows in the mid to upper 60s. For tomorrow, scattered showers. In the afternoon, some storms could be severe, highs in the low 80s.
18: From NPR News, this is All Things Considered. I'm Elsa Chang in Culver City, California.
6: And I'm Scott Detrow in Washington. In Maine, which holds its primary election Tuesday, early voting is well underway and the Senate contest is all but set for the fall, and the stakes for it are high. For the Democrats to win the Senate, they almost certainly have to flip the seat held by Republican Susan Collins. But now new allegations of misconduct face Democratic candidate Graham Plattner. The latest twist: a story published in the New York Times, which includes accusations that he was physically rough with women that he dated in the past. Plattner denied the allegation in an interview with NPR member station Maine Public.
19: Was there any physicality in these type of relationships?
20: No, that's just not true.
6: Joining me now is Steve Missler with Maine Public, who conducted that interview. Hi, Steve.
21: Hey, Scott.
6: So when you spoke with Plattner this morning, he denied allegations from the article, specifically one from a former girlfriend who claimed he grabbed her by her shoulders and wrists and once shoved her into a bedroom and held the door closed until she was, quote, calm. But this is the latest in a series of controversies his campaign has faced. Did he address what is becoming a pattern for him?
21: Yeah, he did. And he largely attributed these stories to a political

0: You're listening to All Things Considered from NPR News. Russian President Vladimir Putin has ruled out direct talks with Ukraine's Volodymyr Zelensky, saying he sees, quote, no point in a face-to-face meeting. Zelensky had sent Putin a letter proposing a meeting in a third country as part of efforts to end the war. Speaking at Russia's annual economic forum in St. Petersburg, Putin also insisted Moscow would achieve its goals in Ukraine. If you're Charles Maines is there. Charles, Putin's speech, really the marquee event of the week. What stuck out to you?
1: Yeah, Scott, you know, he just really gave no hint of any setbacks or compromise when it came to ending this war in Ukraine. Putin was asked about this letter from Zelensky he mentioned calling for direct peace talks, and his answer really was this was a waste of time. He noted the mocking tone of Zelensky's letter, which in fact did make digs at Putin's age, which by the way is 73. Putin also suggested that Zelensky, whom he called the author of the letter rather than by name, was using this offer for talks to stall Russian progress on the battlefield and rearm. And Putin accused Zelensky of carrying out an attack on civilians before addressing his own soldiers in Ukraine. Let's listen.
2: Вся страна смотрит на вас. Вся страна гордится вами и надеется на вас. Работайте, братья.
1: Adding, get to work, my brothers, a line that was met by with applause by the audience.
0: I mean, Putin sounds confident, but how does that square with the facts on the ground?
1: Well, a lot of people would say it doesn't. You know, Ukrainian drones continued to strike deep into Russia, including in St. Petersburg, as this economic forum was getting underway. That was on Wednesday. We've seen Russian advances on the battlefield, incremental at best. In some cases, Russia's even lost territory of late. So it looks a lot more like an impasse than an impending victory, at least as things stand right now. At the forum, I had a chance to speak with Fyodor Lukyanov. He's the editor of Russian Global Affairs magazine, who argued that the current quagmire, in fact, marked a more dangerous moment.
3: We see that on the level of diplomatic solutions, there is not a big chance that either country will change its position. So I would suggest, unfortunately, that we might face an attempt to escalate military activities to change this situation.
1: So in other words, Scott, Lukyanov is suggesting the Kremlin might deploy even more powerful weapons to assuage any doubts at home in Russia as to who in fact is winning this war.
0: One other interesting thing happening, Rodney Cook, who is a White House official, the commissioner of fine arts, the person in charge of President Trump's ballroom project, he was there. What can you tell us about what he was up to?
1: Yeah, you know, I attended a presentation by Cook on Thursday where he really spoke to his deep love of Russian culture and his Russian Orthodox faith. This was a roundtable which was really focused on how cultural diplomacy might help repair U.S.-Russian relations. But beyond that, you know, it didn't seem like Cook had much of a mandate, and yet he was given a chance to address Putin during this plenary session today.
4: I do give a good hello from your friend, President Trump. And I am encouraged by everything that has happened since I've been here, Mr. President.
1: And Cook said there were a lot of ideas for the two sides to discuss going forward.
0: And Charles, real quick, this is an economic forum. Can the Russian economy sustain this war effort?
1: Yeah, there are a lot of signs of trouble in the Russian economy, with some predicting a recession, but you wouldn't know it by Putin's comments today. He basically brushed off the doubters and vowed his team would get things back on track.
0: NPR's Charles Maines in St. Petersburg. Thanks so much.
1: Thank you, Scott.
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6: On 88.3 WAER, Syracuse Public Media, it is 548, 87 degrees. Kent Collins along with you. On the way, a jewelry business in Santa Monica, California gets their gold from their own mine. Cool. A conversation with the owners about managing both the studio and the gold mine tonight on Marketplace at 6. We'll also take a look at stocks and CNY Decides comes up just in a few moments on 88.3 WAER.
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6: CNY Decides is next. It's WAER's collaboration with Central Current, preparing listeners for the upcoming primaries. In this week's Civics 101, WAER's Matthew Davidson looks at what's at stake when voters sit out midterm elections. And WAER host Bob Beck visits once more with Central Current reporter Eddie Velasquez to talk about gubernatorial incumbent Kathy Hochul in the upcoming primary and midterm election. Has she done enough to keep Central New York voters on her side?
10: Welcome to CNY Decides. This is a joint venture of Central Current and WAER Syracuse Public Media, where we try to demystify the political process and give you insights into key races, political issues, and topics that hopefully you can carry with you into the voting booth. I'm Bob Beck of WAER. In a few minutes, I'll be joined by Eddie Velasquez, who will discuss his article on what Governor Hochul has done for Central New York. But first, November's midterm elections could decide control of Congress. However, in 2022, nearly half of eligible Americans didn't cast a ballot. As part of WAER CNY Decides series, Matthew Davison looks at why voters do not get engaged.
11: The shell game. It works because the cops move faster than the eye can follow. For American voters, politics can feel the same way. Fast moving and hard to track. And for many, the easiest move is to walk away from the table.
12: It gets so convoluted that people just don't bother. They pay their taxes without fully knowing where those taxes are going.
11: Sagar Magani has been the Washington correspondent for the Associated Press for two decades. He says what many voters feel isn't just frustration, it's disconnection, where D.C. can feel a world apart.
12: It's easy to see how it all seems kind of foreign to somebody who is looking from, whether they're in Boston or San Francisco or Syracuse, wondering what is going on.
11: Syracuse University political scientist Grant Reher says the feeling of being on the outside looking in isn't a coincidence. The game was never designed to be easy to follow.
13: Americans are asked to vote for more things more frequently than almost any other citizens in any other Western country.
11: And Reher says when the cups keep moving, people eventually stop watching.
13: I think maybe we're asking too much from the individual citizen, both in terms of gathering information, processing that information, and then coming up with some sort of rational plan.
11: Where people get that information matters too. A recent Gallup poll shows only about a third of Americans trust traditional news sources. Magani says rebuilding that trust starts with going back to the basics.
12: Trust the outlets that you've been able to trust for going on two centuries now. Trust the actual facts. Trust the actual journalism.
11: Reher says civic trust moves in both directions. Voters must seek out responsible news sources and push back when politicians avoid answering critical questions.
13: Bottom line, to the average citizen, do some digging. You have to be persistent. And hey, look, if someone isn't willing to talk to you, hold them accountable for it.
11: If no one is watching when the shells are lifted, the voter rarely wins. With control of Congress on the line this November, tuning out doesn't just mean missing information. It can shape who ends up in power. For CNY Decides, I'm Matthew Davison in Syracuse.

0: This is CNY Decides from WAER and Central Current. I'm Bob Beck. Each week on the show, we'll delve into issues and topics we're following this election season. Joining me now is Central Current's Eddie Velasquez, who's written about Governor Kathy Hochul's impact on central New York. Welcome, Eddie. Thank you for joining us.
1: Thanks for having me again, Bob.
0: Well, it seems like any discussion about Governor Kathy Hochul needs to begin with Micron. She was here when the deal was closed. Question, though, I have for you, how much credit does she actually deserve compared to the congressional delegation, president, and others?
1: Yeah, I mean, I think, you know, you start just by kind of thinking about she was in the room when the conversations were happening, you know, at every level, connected with every player in, you know, like you said, the congressional delegation, the county executive. I think most importantly also, she signed off on the bill that gave a lot of the financial incentives to Micron at the state level. So,
0: all right. As you noted in your article, there was a lot of support for training from the state, including the STEAM school. Can you kind of talk about her role and their role in that?
1: Yeah, I mean, largely I would say a lot of it has been funding, right? And making sure that there's oversight in how like the planning goes on. So the funding is key, but like the vision for Micron, and this goes down to her, to state agencies like the education department, has like the focus has been, let's incubate talent, let's make sure that we're shepherding students toward careers in you know, technical education, technology, careers of the future, as they call them. But key to all of that is semiconductor manufacturing. So that's been just part of big part of the curriculum and big part of the push.
0: As we've talked about almost every episode, housing is this big story, not only here, but all across the state of New York and across the country, in fact. But when you look at the housing issue specifically tied to Micron and some of the growth that we're seeing here, do people think the governor's helped with that particular problem?
1: Yeah, I think there's a couple of mindsets on that. And you know, it all, I think, kind of comes down to how you look at what the solutions for the housing problems in New York State and Central New York are. I think her initiative to preserve, build, and rehabilitate 800,000 units that she came up with in 2023 was seen as kind of like this big push for more development. We're going to throw public funds at the issue and you know, kind of let developers handle the situation. But I think there have been critics as well of like, well, there are other aspects of the housing crisis that are not just development focused. They are, you know, tenant protections, access to legal representation when you're in housing court. And I think some of the more progressive folks in the state legislature and at the county level even have been critical of her lack of sort of policymaking, but also initiative shepherding in that regard as well.
0: How do people characterize her impact on the region compared to past governors?
1: Yeah, I mean, kind of the way we started the conversation is it's a little hard to omit the fact that Micron is one of the biggest investments from the private sector in manufacturing in the history of the state. So it from the economic development side of things, folks are you know, just being like, hey, this person has been with us every step of the way. Yeah, I think it's been like pretty historic from their perspective. And one thing I wanted to point out was Mayor Owens told me that, you know, voters should remember that Kathy Hochul's relationship with Syracuse goes far beyond, you know, her even being governor. So it goes even further back than that. When she was lieutenant governor, she was she would do a tour of Syracuse very often. Always seemed to be fond of the place where she went to college. So,
0: Eddie Velasquez, of course, a reporter for Central Current. Thank you for joining us.
1: Thanks, Bob.
0: Well, thank you for joining us for this episode of CNY Decides. Join us next week as Eddie rejoins us to discuss a Syracuse Common Council race. The Maxwell School of Citizenship and Public Affairs at Syracuse University is a supporter of CNY Decides. The series is a joint effort by Central Current and WAER, and an extended version of this segment is available at WAER.org.
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3: Checking your numbers today, the Dow dove 644 points to close at 50,917. S&P sunk 185 points to close at 7,399. NASDAQ nosediving 1,121 points to close at 25,709. In stocks of local interest, M&T Bank deposited 71 cents. Community Financial Systems added 14 cents. Micron deleted 132. Lotte lost $750. Charter Communications clicked up 307. Nucor retreated 789. Constellation ascended 315. United Parcel Service dropped 166. And Nat Grid surging by 48 cents. Royal Bank of Canada withdrawing 93 cents. 6 o'clock.
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6: In Los Angeles, I'm Kai Rizdal. It is Friday today. This one is the 5th of June. Good as always to have you along, everybody. 172,000 new jobs. 172,000 new jobs. Clearly, everything's fine, right? Right? That, obviously, is where we're going to start. Heather Long is the chief economist at Navy Federal Credit Union. Kate Davidson is at Bloomberg. Hey, you two.
7: Hi, Kai. Hi.
6: Heather Long, I do believe I owe you an apology. Well, I will make it unreservedly here on live radio. Last time we had you on, I was skeptical about you saying the hiring recession is over, and I guess I was wrong, right?
7: Hey, apology accepted. I'll take it. And I'll just reiterate the same thing. The hiring recession is over, and that's good news. I know Wall Street didn't like it today, but I think if you live in the real economy, which is what you like to talk about, this is good news. In the past 3 months, we've averaged 188,000 jobs added a month. This is no longer just a healthcare job story. We see a big surge in hospitality jobs and restaurants, mm-hmm. maybe all that World Cup hiring. I don't know. But, you know, local government, retail, transport and warehouse, construction, even a little manufacturing and professional services jobs. Another good sign I saw was the black unemployment rate falling to the mm-hmm. lowest level in a year. That's really good news. Yep. You know, the one thing we got to admit that's the Achilles heel is that wage growth, man. Wage growth is the slowest in 5 years, falling to 3.4%, obviously getting wiped out right now by inflation. You know, that's the Achilles heel for the economy.
6: Kate Davidson, would you explain, please, why what is objectively, for those of us in the real economy, good news, Wall Street was like, no, no, no, man, this is terrible, terrible, terrible, terrible.
8: Yeah, so Wall Street immediately saw that what this probably means is that Fed officials who might have been worried that the labor market was weak and that the labor market needed support from lower interest rates, they don't really have a reason to be worried about that anymore. If the Fed, if there was any possibility that the Fed might at some point later this year consider cutting rates again, as they had been late last year, the case for that seems to have pretty much evaporated. And what's more, we are now seeing rising inflation from the war in Iran. Mm-hmm. So markets see this, and I totally agree with Heather. Like, this is good news. You know, companies are hiring, but investors who had hoped that they might get some more support from lower interest rates were disappointed that this now means the Fed could be looking at rate hikes if the inflation picture doesn't turn around.
6: Heather Long, I know you hate my favorite game, What is Kevin Warsh Thinking in Five Words or Less, so I'm not going to do that to you. But certainly the new Fed chair, because some of his colleagues now, Beth Hammack today out of Cleveland, were saying, you know what, the next move might have to be a rate increase. And that is an interesting position now for the new guy to be in.
7: Yeah. Honestly, Kevin Warsh, it would maybe be a victory for him if rates stay the same all year, right, but it doesn't look like that's going to happen. I think he's got a real credibility problem. He has to come out strong at this first meeting in June and come up with his line. Remember how Fed Chair Powell would always say, I will do whatever it takes to get after inflation. Yep. Kevin Warsh has got to figure out his version of that ASAP, or the bond market's going to eat him alive.
6: Kate, let me ask you this. The other thing that Powell used to say all the time is it's data dependent. We want more data. We're going to go wherever the data leads us. What do you think members of the FOMC are going to be looking for now, data wise?
8: Sure. So I think that if we stick with today's jobs report, I think one of the things that they're looking at is the unemployment rate, right? So Beth Hammack said she still sees the labor market as roughly in balance, which might sound kind of crazy given all the jobs that we're adding, which we just talked about. But really, I think what they mean is that the labor market is probably not contributing to higher inflation right now. So they'd want to keep an eye on that unemployment rate. If it starts to go down in subsequent reports, would add to their worries about inflation, right? But on inflation, and they'll get fresh consumer price data next week, they will be looking to see whether the price pressures that are stemming from energy are spreading into other categories. Is this something that's becoming more entrenched and more persistent? That would be really worrisome, and they would feel more compelled to maybe act sooner to step in and head that off with higher rates. Yeah.
6: Heather, can I ask you about revisions? They were up sharply for the last couple of months. What do you take that to mean?
7: I take it as another good sign. I mean, generally, people always get a little skeptical of these revisions. You know, are they fixing the numbers? But the reality is they're getting more information in. They survey 121,000 different businesses across the country. And in the first, people only have about 15 days to respond by the first deadline, only about 60% of businesses respond versus 2 or 3 months later, they've got 90% or more of businesses responding. And so if things are being revised higher as they're getting more information in, that's a sign that there is some broad-based improvement going on, which is very different than the last 2 years. Most of the revisions were down in 2024 and 2025.
6: Yeah. Just to be clear, because I saw some of this on the socials today, and it's important to be emphatic about this. No matter what the president of the United States says, these numbers are still the gold standard, and nothing is being manipulated to make them look bad. That's an important point. Kate Davidson, last question to you, and it goes like this, to bring up the specter of Jay Powell one more time. He also has said, and lots of other Fed officials have said this as well, that they're going to look through the current inflation spike because of energy prices. Do you think that is still a credible approach, given what we've seen the last couple of weeks with both PCE and CPI?
8: So I think that the window is probably closing, right? The question was always, okay, they can look through it, but for how long? And we've definitely heard from some of them increasingly in recent weeks that they want to start to see some improvement. It's pretty clear. So I think, you know, the next couple reports on inflation are going to be really important. I don't think that any sort of rate hike is on the table for the meeting that's happening in the middle of June, coming up shortly. But looking to the end of July, they're going to get a lot of inflation data before then, and it does feel like unless something is resolved with the conflict

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1: Consumers and how they're spending money. 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
2: 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Are they not going to the doctor? That's scary in the short and the long term.
1: Heather Long, at Navy Federal Credit Union, Kate Davidson of Bloomberg on this Friday afternoon. Thanks, you two.
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2: Thanks, Kai.
1: Wall Street today, I do not get to pick, but I will bet you real money it's going to be the Wawas. We will have the details when we do the numbers.

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0: And I remember that show like it was yesterday. This is definitely in my top 10 all time. I love, love, love this show.
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0: That was Chronics at the Tiny Desk in 2017.
1: They just played Spanish Town Rocking. Before that, Majesty. And they opened the set with Skankin' Sweet.
0: Abby O'Neill, Nikki Walker, and Morgan Noel Smith produced this concert. Josh Rogerson was the audio engineer. After the break, get ready to dance, y'all. We got Calypso and Soca dance vibes from Kes the Band.
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0: It's Tiny Desk Radio from NPR Music. I'm Bobby Carter.
1: And I'm Ana Maria Sayer. We've been celebrating Caribbean heritage with artists who have brought their distinct island vibes to the Tiny Desk. We played some concerts by Coffee and Chronics earlier, and now we're getting ready for a big finish with Kes the Band. Joining me is my colleague and friend, Nikki Birch. What's up, Nikki?
6: Hey, Ana. Suck a fet.
1: How you doing?
6: Oh, I'm good. I'm so excited to be here talking about Kes the Band. I love them so much.
1: Okay, so Kes the Band is a Trinidadian group that formed 2 decades ago. What can you tell us about them?
6: Well, like you said, they formed in 2005 in Trinidad and Tobago, big up Caribbean people. And it's led by Kes Diffenthaler, and he goes by Kes, just Kes. It's a family affair. Kes's brother John plays guitar in the Tiny Desk concert, and their brother Hans was the original drummer. One song that they do play that's actually one of my favorites, and it was one of my grandmother's favorites too, is called Savannah Grass, and it was co-written by their late father, George Bunny Diffenthaler, who died in 2019. I want to say this too, also, like, the music that you get to hear on this Tiny Desk is steeped in the soca and calypso storytelling tradition. So there's lots of big energy and there's lots of double entendres, many of which I did not get until I was much older.
1: So, Nikki, you obviously like this band a lot for good reason, and you were a producer on their Tiny Desk. Before we hear their Tiny Desk, what do you like about them?
6: Well, I think that it's important to know that no soca party is complete without Kes, whether it's Hello or What Less. In a set, he played all of my favorite songs, and that's really exciting. It's the kind of music that makes you want to dance. When you hear it, it gets stuck in my head. All around my house after the Tiny Desk came out, I could hear people whistling Coco Tea or Hello. And when you see a soca band play, it's not just that they're playing the music and the music is exciting. You can tell that they love playing the music. It's a party.
1: And nothing works better at the Tiny Desk than a party.
6: Joy, joy, joy. Bum, bum, bum, bum, bum, bum. Steel pan, give it to me.
1: Exactly. At the Tiny Desk, here's Kes the Band.

0: Hey, hey, hey. Welcome to another edition of The Cool Jazz Countdown. I'm Marcellus Shepard, the bass man.
1: And this is Kyle LaRue, and we are back again with our survey of the top 10 jazz albums of the week based on local radio airplay, national jazz chart action, and listener feedback.
0: 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Kyle LaRue, what's the word, brother?
1: Making it do what it do, my friend. And like so many of us, still reflecting this week on the loss of the saxophone colossus. Sad in a sense, yes, but truly a life well lived and a legacy unparalleled. We'll take a deeper dive into the life and music of the legend Sonny Rollins coming up this hour, bass.
0: Saxophone colossus himself, may he rest in peace. Looking forward to that. Family, we have two new entries and a re-entry coming your way this week. The re-entry from Chris Stanring, who's strumming away on a new single. Adam Hawley, another guitarist out there bringing us new music. And then one of the baddest sisters to ever blow a trumpet is back with a new album, her seventh as a leader, none other than Bria Skonberg. Yeah, she's on brass. Listen, some movement going on in that top five. Just last week, we had Ulysses Owens Jr. at the top. Can he go for a second week? Time will tell. Let's go ahead and count them down for the week ending June 5th. Of 2026.
1: All right, man, we're getting started this week with an artist who truly helps to put the cool in cool jazz. British guitarist, composer, and producer Chris Stanring has been a major figure on the contemporary jazz scene since making the move to Los Angeles in the early 1990s. He made his recording debut in 98, and it's been a groovy, retro, soulful ride ever since. Now in the midst of album number 16, Stanring presents the lead single from his latest effort for the Ultimate Vibe recording label. Stanring says the song serves as a reflection of his early days arriving in the big city to chase his musical dreams. Stanring even leans into artificial intelligence a bit, releasing an AI-generated music video for the single that visually tells the story of Chris's Hollywood journey. Guitarist Chris Stanring with Hollywood Hustle. It's the first taste of his new project for the Ultimate Vibe label entitled Time of Change. Re-entering the survey to take the number 10 spot this week, here on the Cool Jazz Countdown.